0: week here on Radio 2XX with one of the classic songs, Pride in the Name of Love. Thanks to Jane for the last 2 hours, Lark in the Morning. I'm Declan O'Connell. I'll be with you for the next hour with news from Ireland, information of interest to the Irish community in Canberra, and great Irish music. A U2 edition this morning with the Dublin Band celebrating their 50th birthday. And we'll have a couple of stories about U2. And here we'll go to a song from Bono covering a great Leonard Cohen song.
1: I heard there was a secret

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Well, I don't even know the name, but if I did, well, really, what's it to you? There's a blaze of light in every word. It doesn't matter what you heard.

did my best, there wasn't much. I couldn't feel, so I learned to touch. I told the truth, I didn't come to fool you. And even though it all

That's Bono's version of Hallelujah from a CD of Leonard Cohen covers. And U2, one of the biggest rock bands of all time, celebrated 50 years in business this week. The Dublin band has released 15 studio albums, 12 EPs, 3 compilations, 2 live albums, and no less than 85 singles since 1976. And let's go back to 1976. 2nd of July, 2XX broadcasts for the first time. Roll it on a couple of months to September. Larry Mullen Jr. was a 14-year-old student at Mount Temple Comprehensive School in Clontarf on Dublin's north side, one of Ireland's first multi-denominational co-educational schools. And he posted an ad on the school's notice board. And I love the humility in the way he phrases the ad. Drummer seeks musicians to form band. Contact Larry Mullen, third year. Mullen's path in life was already clear to him at 14. He told his religious education teacher at Mount Temple, Sophie Shirley, "Miss, I only want to be a drummer in a band. That's all I want to be." And so it came to pass. 50 years later, Larry Mullen and the band are still going strong. So the band's first practice was on the 25th of September. That's 50 years ago, on Friday, I think, in Mullen's kitchen at 60 Rosemount Avenue, Artain. He played drums and he was joined by at least 5 other people. Paul Hewson, Bono Vox on lead vocals, David Evans, The Edge, and his older brother Dick Evans on guitar, Adam Clayton, a friend of the Evans brothers on bass, and Ivan McCormick. Within a few weeks, McCormick was dropped from the group. He wasn't happy about it, but that's the sort of thing that happens in these kind of big bands. We all know the stories of the Fifth Beatle. The remaining 5 members, well, I think it's 4 members. Oh, yeah, 5 members, because Dick Evans was still involved at this stage, settled on the name Feedback, one of the few technical terms they knew. Early rehearsals took place in their music teacher's classroom at Mount Temple. Feedback's first gig for a paying audience was at St. Fintan's High School, Sutton, in April 1977. Shortly afterwards, they changed their name to The Hype. Dick Evans, who was older and by that time attending college while they were still at school, was becoming the odd man out of the group. The other members were leaning towards the idea of a 4-piece ensemble. In March 1978, the group changed their name to U2, selecting it from a list of 6 options suggested by Steve Averill from punk band The Radiators from Space, a family friend of Clayton. The band chose U2 for its open-ended interpretations, visual strength on posters, and because it was the name that they disliked the least. Bono has commented that the name gave off futuristic images of the spy plane and the U-boat, but that he doesn't like the name. Still, a United States U-2 spy plane was shot down by Soviet air defense forces in Sverdlovsk, Russia, on the 1st of May, 1960. Dick Evans officially left The Hype with a farewell concert at the Presbyterian Hall in Sutton on the 4th of March 1978. During the show, which featured the group The Hype playing covers, Dick ceremoniously walked off stage. The remaining 4 members returned later to play original material as U2. Dick joined the Virgin Prunes, a band made up of mutual friends of U2. Early on, the Prunes served as U2's default, and the two groups often shared members for live performances to fill in for occasional absences. On the 18th of March 1978, the 4-piece U2 won the Pop Group 78 Talent Contest, sponsored by the Evening Press and Harp Lager at Limerick Civic Week. The prize was £500, and a recording session for a demo for record label CBS Ireland. U2's demo tape was recorded at Keystone Studios in Dublin in April 1978, but the results were largely unsuccessful.
due to their inexperience. They eventually released an EP, Three, in 1979. Following the release of their single, Another Day, in 1980, U2 signed a recording contract with Island Records and released their first album, Boy, later that year.

Where the Streets Have No Name, U2. Bono released his memoir, Surrender, 40 Songs, One Story, structured into 40 chapters titled after U2 songs in 2022. It focused as much on his campaigning for access to drugs for HIV and third world debt reduction as on the band's history. He discusses the various compromises he made with various politicians along the way, the likes of George W. Bush and Tony Blair, for access to drugs for HIV, as I said, and third world debt reduction. And he recognises that not everyone will agree with the particular decisions he made on particular issues. And in these discussions, in the book as a whole, he shows a possibly surprising degree of self-deprecation for someone who always has a reputation for taking himself very seriously and being a bit pompous, I suppose, in his commitments. That's a view, anyway, of some people have of you too, that he's po-faced, might be another way of putting it. But he shows a good sense of humour, including about himself, through the book, which I enjoyed reading. Surrender also goes into Bono's family history, his complicated relationship with his father, and the impact of losing his mother at a young age. And, of course, it does have a lot to say about the U2 story from the early days in Mount Temple Comprehensive School to international stadium tours. And I guess tying the book, the chapters of the book to those 40 songs anchors it in the U2 experience. And the book is called Surrender, 40 Songs, One Story. U2 released an album, Songs of Surrender, acoustic remakes of classic songs from their back catalogue on St. Patrick's Day 2023. It's a companion to Bono's memoir and was released in 16-track, 20-track and 40-track versions, with the 40-track version covering all the songs referenced as chapter headings in Bono's book. And the acoustic remake album is mainly a Bono Edge project. Bono and the Edge, produced by the Edge. The other members weren't as involved in it, but they do contribute to a number of the tracks. The Edge wanted to see if old U2 songs could be reimagined in a more intimate style, as if Bono was singing in your ear. In the early days, U2 were trying to win over audiences during live performances, and there was an intensity to their music, particularly with Bono singing at the top of his range. The Edge said there's a kind of gladiatorial aspect to live performances when you're in that situation. The material has got to be pretty bold and even strident at times. By contrast, in re-recording the songs, he wanted to make Intimacy the new version of punk rock for us. One song that saw the most extensive lyrical changes was Walk On, which was originally released in 2000. Bono wrote it for a Burmese democracy campaigner, Aung San Suu Kyi, when she was under house arrest. Following her ascent to the office of state councillor, she was criticised for Myanmar's inaction in the genocide of the Rohingya people. Bono felt so let down, and he rewrote the song for Ukrainian President Volodymyr Zelensky. As vocals were being recorded for Songs of Surrender and preparations were being made to mix the album, Bono and the Edge were invited by Zelensky's chief of staff to visit Ukraine. They immediately halted work with the album and within 3 to 4 days boarded a train into Kiev. They performed the new version of Walk On for Zelensky in a subway station during their visit.

That was The Edge from U2 and the late Sinead O'Connor with a track called Heroine from a compilation album called Celtic Moods. And before that, we had U2 Walk On from the acoustic Songs of Surrender album. We'll have another song from that in a minute. U2 celebrated their 50th birthday on Friday by going back to their old school Mount Temple Comprehensive and giving a concert there in the evening. They went to Dublin Buskers' favourite street, Grafton Street, to perform from the balcony of Bewley's. And word got around. It was a surprise concert, but word did get around, and there were quite a few people there. And yeah, U2 turned 50 this week. So here we go with another track from that new acoustic album, newish acoustic album. It's called Invisible. And this is Irish Voice on Radio 2XX, 98.3 FM, People Powered Radio.

was Ordinary Love from U2, Not Invisible, as I announced. So just track number issue, but it's a fine song, Ordinary Love. All good songs, or many good songs, on that U2 Songs of Surrender album, acoustic album. Almost 7 in 10 young Irish adults are considering leaving the country for a better quality of life, according to new research from the National Youth Council of Ireland. The survey found that 68% of 18 to 24-year-olds are considering moving abroad, while 71% believe they would have a better quality of life outside Ireland. The Youth Council has commissioned similar polling over several years. Housing and affordability remain the main concerns, but worries about employment have increased year on year. 9 in 10 young adults said it's becoming harder to find secure, well-paid work. A similar proportion said they had been negatively affected by the cost of living, while 89% agreed that the housing crisis disproportionately affects young people. Transport costs and mental health also remain prominent concerns. More than 7 in 10 adults believe AI will make it harder for young people to find secure employment over the next 5 years, while 83% support stronger government regulation of AI. Just 17% of young adults said they believe the government is doing enough to support them through the cost of living crisis. These findings should serve as a wake-up call, said Grace McManus from the National Youth Council. Too many young people feel that the chance to build a secure and independent life is slipping out of reach, she said. The research is being published alongside the Youth Council's pre-budget submission, which calls for measures including changes to the Job Seekers Allowance, abolishing sub-minimum rates of pay, and providing free public transport for under-25s. So that's interesting news from the National Youth Council and some research. It's been a bit concerning that 7 out of 10 young adults are considering leaving the country. That's kind of, that would be going back to the bad old days when lots of people had no choice but to migrate. Anyway, we're going to go now with a cover of the U2 song One by one of my favourite bands, Cowboy Junkies, Canadian band.

Angel of Harlem, you too. Scottish singer-songwriter Eddie Reader has opened up about the pain of losing the love of her life, John Douglas, to esophageal cancer last month. She spoke about the comfort performing is bringing her as she returned to the late guitarist and songwriter's ancestral home in Connemara to scatter his ashes. The front woman of British band Fairground Attraction, who has performed here in Canberra at the National Folk Festival and the Canberra Southern Cross Club, was performing at Clifton Arts Festival in County Galway during the week as part of an Irish tour with the Alan Kelly Gang that Rita described as healing in the wake of her husband's death on August the 3rd at the age of 63. Reader was accompanied by friends and several of Douglas's Connemara relatives on Monday as she scattered ashes of the former member of the Scottish band The Trash Can Sinatras in the cottage ruins of his great-grandfather's home in Glinsk near Carna. Douglas was born in Govan, Glasgow, to Scottish-Irish parents, but Reader said that Connemara became a vital component of his human experience. Speaking on Tuesday in advance of her gig in Clifton, she said her husband's energy of song and creativity probably came directly out of the rocks of Connemara. She recited lyrics of a song Douglas wrote called Connemara, the glint in the eye in a fresh scallop moon, as she recalled how proud he was of his Connemara roots, his maternal great-grandfather, Sean Keane, and the broader Keane or O'Kine family. The ruins where Rita scattered her husband's ashes were exactly where Douglas had gone down on one knee in the summer of 2011 to propose to her with a 5-pound glittering ring she admired hours earlier in a local craft shop. I was overjoyed, she said. And here we have Eddie Reader with the Declan O'Rourke song Galileo.

Good morning and welcome to Fuzzy Logic here on Community Radio 2XX 98.3 FM. And I'm Amon, your host for today, and a very, very special thanks to Declan, who is presenting Irish Voice before. And I am mindful that it's the 50th anniversary of the formation of the Irish group U2. And if memory serves, the band was named after the High Altitude Reconnaissance Aircraft. I've been actually very fortunate to see a U2 for myself. And that was up at up in Townsville. And at the time, it was this group called Toga Corps. And if memory serves, it was looking at taking measurements of the atmosphere in the tropics. And even though the U2 was a substantial aircraft, it did have a particularly interesting engine sound as it was taking off. But then again, if memory serves, I think some of these aircraft can go up to about 60 or even 80,000 feet. The capacity of these aircraft is truly extraordinary.

0: Now, I also have a very special guest joining us today. We have Bill Quinn. Bill, welcome to the program.
1: Thank you very much, Eamon, and thank you for Thank you for having me on.
0: And Bill, perhaps as we talk about the world of science, can you tell us something about your backgrounds?
1: My background in science is a little bit muddled because I was a primary school student from 1971 to 75, and then did my secondary from 76 through till 83. And I'm here to tell you, Eamon, science was not my forte. But I had this belief, even when we got into the time of having electives, that it's something that I should stick with. So I kept doing things like biology and not so much chemistry, but definitely focused on the biology. And I was a solid C minus student, I think I can say, but I stuck it out right through to the end of year 10. And then ever since I've left school and gone into different things, like I tried to do an economics degree at ANU, and that was that just dissolved into a puddle like the end of Wizard of Oz. And then when I went to do my professional writing and my organisational communications, by and by I got involved in music. And as you might know, and I think we discussed this when we caught up during the week, there is a tight connection between music and science. And the more I go on, the more I get interested in the science things that the musicians I deal with are interested in. And also, very sadly, this year marks the 20th anniversary of the death of my father. Now, my father was a TAFE teacher in accountancy of all things, but he was fascinated by science and he filled our heads with physics and chemistry every single day. And to this day, I don't even have to think about it. So many little problem-solving strategies that I have during the day rely on physics and chemistry. And there's not a day goes by, Eamon, where I'm not using Francis Byrne Quinn's amazing ability to inculcate us with science.
0: Thank you, Bill. Now, also, we're just talking outside the studio earlier, and I understand you have a word for the day.
1: I do. And this is to do with railways. Now, somebody else out there might be a bit more across it than I am. As I was racing out the door to miss my bus by 30 seconds, unfortunately, thank you to the rideshare driver who got me here on time. The word of the day, and this is from a book called Word Perfect, and it came out about 6 years ago by the wonderful UK lexicographer Susie Dent. And the word for today, Sunday the 27th of September, unless I miss my mark, is gricer. And a gricer, this was news to me at the age of 60 plus a little bit, a gricer is a railway enthusiast. And you were telling me that there's some special day reason that today is memorable in the history of trains. What's that all about?
0: Yes. Usually what I do is whenever I end a show, I have what's called Dates in Science History, talking about the various anniversaries which have happened in the world of science over the past week. And on the 27th of September, 1825, so 101 years, the world's first public railway to use steam locomotives, the Stockton and Darlington Railway, was ceremonially opened with the engine locomotion pulling wagons with coal and passengers from Shildon to Darlington and then Stockton.
1: Well, do you know what the tie-in with today or possibly yesterday's date is on that particular point? You might know that there was a little game of football down in Melbourne yesterday afternoon, which we won't talk about too much, he says, with his free metal badges here. But there was a young woman who you might have heard of, Kylie Minogue, I think she's named. Indeed. And I didn't see it because I was working out in an expo out at Epic, but I've seen bits and pieces of her performance, which looked stunning and sensational. And I think she might have done a song called Locomotion.
0: Indeed. And actually, speaking about that track, I do recall the music video for that track, well, pardon the pun, was actually at Eston Airport, but it's now called Eston Fields Airport. Apparently that was the original name. And that was the primary airport up until about 1970 and 71, because with the construction of Tullamarine Airport near Melbourne, overseas flights were able to operate from Tullamarine from 1970 and then domestic flights from 1971.
1: Oh.
0: So even today, Eston Fields Airport is still a substantial facility. I mean, it is more for medical, police and emergency services, but also for corporate jets as well.
1: I must have been past it. I have definitely been past Moorabbin Airport because I did a bit of work I did some interviews down there in 2013, and I thought, oh, okay, if I get dropped off here by the bus, I can just walk across to Dingley from here. And so I walked past Moorabbin Airport, and just total side issue, I walked, it was a bit cold, and I'd come down from Sydney, and I wasn't prepared for the change in temperature. So I walked into one of these workwear places, and I had a guitar strung across my back. And the bloke, and I had all my gear with me, all my luggage, and I walked in, and the bloke took one look at me and said, "Geez, mate, we don't get many wandering minstrels come in here." And he gave me a $10 discount on a beautiful high-vis orange vest. And Eamon, a few days later, I was down in Sorrento, and I walked into a cafe, and they said, "Oh, we'll give you that for $250. We charge the tourists a bit more, but we let you tradies. We look after you tradies." And I went, "Oh, well, do you know what? On this occasion, I'm not gonna correct your assumption."
0: And one thing I'm very grateful about, Moorabbin Airport, my maternal grandmother lived up the road from there, and that's where I had my first flying lesson.
1: Really?
0: I think I just turned 18 at that time. Mm-hmm. So, and even from then to now, actually all my life, I've always had a lifelong fascination with aviation. Today... I do believe they have what's called like a DFO, direct factory outlet. So there are times where I'd like to drop by Moorabbin Airport and see what's available there.
1: I should know, because I've just come back recently from 11 weeks going around to every state and both the mainland territories, and I have spent a lot of quality time inside the Melbourne Airport. And the one time I actually left Melbourne Airport, I'll tell you what it was. I was over in Adelaide when I saw that my netball team was in the grand final. So I thought, well, I'm actually headed towards Western Australia, but I've got to go back for the grand final. So I went back and I got outside of the Melbourne Airport. Now, there's a lovely notice here on the wall that says don't swear. So I'm going to keep this very, very, very polite and say that outside the Melbourne Airport after their upgrades, well, do you know what upgrade means? It's an old Norse word, which means that if it ain't broke, we'll try and break it. And outside the Melbourne Airport at the moment is for transport. If you're not, let's just leave that there. Melbourne Airport, I've spent a lot of quality time there in the last 3 months.
0: Well, thank you, Bill. Well, let's go on with what's happening in the world of science. I have a few science stories here. And rare infections that can pass from pregnant women to a developing fetus are associated with higher risks of autism and intellectual disability later in childhood, according to a large study from the Karolinska Institutet published in the journal JAMA Pediatrics. Renee Gardner, a researcher at the Department of Global Public Health at Karolinska Institute, which contributed to the study, says important to emphasize that it is unusual for these infections to be transmitted from mother to child. They account for a very small proportion of all cases of autism in the population. But for those children who are actually affected, we see a clearly elevated risk of both autism and intellectual disability. The research focused on a group known as torch infections, and that includes, amongst others, cytomegalovirus, rubella, toxoplasma, and herpes virus. While most common infections do not directly reach a developing fetus, these pathogens can sometimes cross the placenta and cause a congenital infection. The researchers examined health and education records from 3.7 million people born in Sweden between 1987 and 2021. Among this population, 975 people have been diagnosed with a congenital torch infection. Participants were followed for as long as 3 decades, allowing the team to investigate whether these children with a congenital torch infection were about 3 times more likely to be diagnosed with autism than those without an infection. The likelihood of receiving an intellectual disability diagnosis was more than 7 times higher. For severe to profound intellectual disability, the difference was even larger, with the risk rising to as much as 30-fold. Those figures represent substantial increases in relative risk, but congenital torch infections are rare. As a result, they account for only a small proportion of autism and intellectual disability cases across the population. The researchers estimate that congenital torch infections may be associated with about 1.2% of severe intellectual disability cases in Sweden. They estimate that about 0.034% of autism cases in the country can be attributed to these infections. At the individual level, however, the researchers estimate that roughly 1 to 5 children born with a torch infection may later develop autism. According to Hugo Sjogqvist, if I have that correct, a lead author of the study, it has long been known that these infections can cause intellectual disability. However, the link to autism has been less clear in previous research, which has often been based on small patient groups. The study is the largest to date in this field and is based on national registered data covering almost the entire population of Sweden. The researchers also used sibling comparisons to investigate whether the findings might instead be explained by characteristics shared between family, well, within families. They compared children who experienced a torch infection with their own siblings who had not. The patterns remained similar in these comparisons, suggesting that shared family factors alone are unlikely to explain the associations. The researchers did not identify clear links between congenital torch infections and other neuropsychiatric conditions, including ADHD or obsessive-compulsive disorder. They did, however, find differences in school performance. Even among children who are not diagnosed with autism or an intellectual disability, those with a congenital torch infection receive lower grades on average than children without an infection. Ray Gardner said that our results suggest that certain infections transmitted to the fetus during pregnancy may have had long-term effects on brain development. Although these congenital infections are rare, some of them can be prevented, which makes them important from a public health perspective. The researchers say the findings highlight the importance of preventing infections that can be transmitted to a fetus during pregnancy. Rubella is one example of how prevention can make a major difference. The infection has virtually disappeared in Sweden since national vaccination programs were introduced. According to the researchers, maintaining vaccination programs and other preventative measures remains important for reducing infections that can pass from pregnant women to a developing fetus. And mindful, I'm very grateful for some really amazing people I know who've really helped me with presenting the program today. I am mindful that my truly amazing mum is tuning in from Victoria. Mum, thank you so much for tuning in. Also, I'm also grateful for the efforts of many of the staff here on 2XX, because the station is celebrating its 50th year of broadcasting. That is a truly amazing accomplishment indeed. So, and I'll give the full list of the cast members who've been very helpful with keeping this program to air. But let's listen to a track called Star People by Magic Rob.

0: 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I hope you're having a wonderful Sunday wherever you are. I might even do a weather call later on. Now let's get on with more of what's happening in the world of science. And a drug designed to remove aging damaged cells may help older skin recover from wounds more quickly, according to research published in the journal Aging. That's the US edition. The study, titled Tropical ABT-263 Treatment Reduces Aged Skin Cells Senescence and Improves Subsequent Wound Healing, examined a drug called ABT-263 and its effects on wound repair in older mice. Researchers Maria Shrivdova, Rex Jaya Rukumar, Sam David, Dhanapool, must have a mouth there, Joy Hart, Janet Dillon, Grace Shin, Jack Crouch, Adam Gower, Sammy Gritali, and Dale Rowe from Boston University found that applying ABT-263, applying directly to aging skin, reduced the number of damaged cells associated with aging and significantly improved subsequent healing. The findings raise the possibility that similar treatments could one day help address slow-healing wounds in older adults, including wounds associated with surgery or chronic health problems. However, the approach has so far been tested in mice, and additional research will be needed before its safety or effectiveness in people is known. One reason wounds often take longer to heal with age involves the gradual accumulation of cells known as senescent cells. Senescence is a state in which a damaged or stressed cell permanently stops dividing but remains alive. Instead of being removed from the body, these cells can linger in tissues and release substances that can affect surrounding cells. As senescent cells accumulate with age, they can contribute to chronic inflammation and interfere with normal tissue repair. ABT-263 belongs to a class of experimental drugs known as senolytics. These treatments are designed to selectively eliminate senescent cells while leaving healthier cells largely intact. The researchers wanted to determine whether applying a senolytic directly to aging skin could clear some of these dysfunctional cells and improve the skin's ability to repair itself after an injury. The researchers applied ABT-263 to the skin of aged mice for 5 days. After treatment, the skin showed fewer signs of cellular senescence. The scientists then created small wounds and monitored how quickly they healed. The difference became substantial. By day 24, 80% of the mice treated with ABT-263 had completely healed wounds. Among untreated aged mice, only 56% had fully healed by the same point. The results suggest that removing senescent cells before an injury may leave aging skin better prepared to launch an effective repair response. One of the more surprising findings involved inflammation. Treatment with ABT-263 temporarily increased inflammatory activity in the skin. Although prolonged inflammation can interfere with healing, a controlled inflammatory response is also a normal and important early stage of wound repair. In this case, the brief increase appeared to help activate the skin's repair machinery, allowing it to respond more rapidly once the wound occurred. ABT-263 also increased the activity of genes involved in rebuilding damaged tissue. These included genes associated with collagen production and the formation of new blood cells. Collagen is a structural protein that provides strength and support to skin and other tissues. New blood vessel growth is equally important because healing tissues need a healthy supply of oxygen and nutrients as they rebuild each other. Well, rebuild themselves. Together, these changes suggest that ABT-263 did more than simply remove damaged cells. The treatment also appeared to create conditions that helped aging skin mount a stronger regenerative process. The researchers also found that ABT-263 reduced senescent cells in aged mice without producing the same effect in young mice. That selectivity may reflect the fact that older tissues contain far more senescent cells for the drug to target another potential advantage was the way the treatment was delivered. Rather than giving ABT-263 orally, researchers applied it directly to the skin. Local treatment could potentially reduce exposure elsewhere in the body and avoid some of the side effects associated with oral senolytic drugs. The study underscores the potential of topical senolytic treatments to enhance wound healing in aging skin, presenting a potentially promising strategy for preoperative care. The findings point to a possible new approach in improving wound repair as people age, removing senescent cells before the healing process begins. Such a strategy could eventually have implications for surgical recovery and chronic wounds, both of which can become more difficult to manage in older adults. For now, however, the results may remain preclinical. Researchers will also need to determine whether topical ABT-263 can be used safely in humans and whether the wound healing benefits seen in mice translate to people. And even so, the study as to growing interest in senolytic therapies and suggests that targeting one of the cellular hallmarks of aging could potentially help aging skin regain some of its lost ability to repair itself. And I think probably some people are more prime, particularly with the dangers of skin cancer from being exposed in areas which have very high levels of solar radiation. So efforts so they actually can reduce the direct damage to the skin, I think, will say from the sun or even various chemicals. There's always something that can affect us if we're not too careful.
1: Yeah, and it's a bit front brain for me at the moment, Eamon. I've just spent the last 2 days out at Epic for the Disability Expo and then 2 days before that at the old Bus Depot Markets for the Seniors and Better Ageing Expo. And there's a lot of organisations that deal specifically in wound management, pain management. And, well, none of us are getting any younger. I've just recently turned 60. And you know, I've got a few conditions that I've got to keep an eye on. And I'm always interested in that sort of peer-reviewed, scientifically-based approaches to skin repair, cell, you know, things that are related to that, rather than this tidal wave of stuff that we get on social media where somebody's saying, and I used to work for a mob very, very briefly called, and they don't exist anymore, called NPS Medicine Wise, and we were a peer-reviewed organisation that looked at pharmacy and pharmacology and these sorts of treatments that could be used, whereas there's just this influx these days of Dr. Zippity-Doo-Dah's magic whiz-bang snake oil, go to my website and like, comment and subscribe and then get my magic potion. I'm always fascinated by the developments and the treatments that are actually are being researched by credible organisations and are being peer-reviewed and that take the time to come up with something that they can offer that is going to treat these insidious, really, problems rather than, you know, as I said, Dr. Zippity-Doo-Dah and all of his merry band of snake oil merchants.
0: Indeed, dealing with the medical field can be quite challenging indeed. Well, let's listen to a track by the Archies, appropriately called Bodies.

0: I was sitting on a chair on a quiet, bone-dry Sunday. My heart was dry. Closer to the deserts of Spain than any local lizard. With my feet in a bucket, I somehow passed the days. I was a biscuit, starving for butter. Before the advent of meaningful radio. 2XX.
1: 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Now, everyone, I'm just doing a quick check of the local forecast here for Canberra. It'll be cloudy today with a slight chance of rain, with a maximum of 13. And we're pretty much at that temperature now with an overnight minimum of 5 degrees. Indeed, I'm mindful of that there was a bit of wind around, so the current weather being about with 50 knots of wind speed up to gusting. So I'm just looking at the various options available with the Bureau forecasts. So it will be cloudy, slight chance of a shower, becoming less likely in the afternoon. Winds southeasterly, 15 to 25 kilometres, becoming light in the evening. So, and for what it's worth, the sun rose in Canberra today at 5:46 a.m. and will set tonight at 6:03 p.m. with a maximum UV index of 7, which is high. So from 8:40 a.m. to 3 p.m, sun protection is recommended. And indeed, we need to be mindful of what ultraviolet radiation can do to skin. It can be rather challenging indeed. Well, everyone, let's move to something I've had a bit of an interest in, and that is about the after effects of COVID. And a new brain imaging study led by scientists for the Center for Addiction and Mental Health has uncovered what researchers describe as the strongest evidence so far that long COVID is associated with damage to dopamine-releasing neurons in the brain. Published in the journal eBiomedicine, the findings could help explain persistent problems such as fatigue-related loss of motivation, slow movement and memory difficulties, and may also point toward new treatment strategies. Long COVID is estimated to affect about 5% of the global population, including roughly 2 million people in Canada. The condition can involve a broad range of symptoms that continue for at least 3 months after the initial COVID-19 infection. Common brain-related symptoms include fatigue, brain fog, memory problems, and low mood. Despite how widespread and disruptive long COVID can be, there are currently no evidence-based treatments, in part because scientists still not fully understand what is happening in the brain. For the new study, researchers used positron emission tomography, or PET, an imaging technique that can measure biological activity inside the brain. They examined a well-established marker associated with the health and integrity of dopamine neurons in people with long COVID and compared the results with those from healthy participants. The researchers found substantially lower levels of this marker in people with long COVID across all major areas of the striatum. The striatum is a group of brain regions that help regulate motivation, movement, and thinking. Lower marker levels suggest a reduced density of dopamine nerve terminals. Different patterns of marker loss were also associated with different symptoms. Lower levels in the ventral striatum were linked with greater loss of motivation. Reductions in the dorsal putamen were associated with slow movement, while lower levels in the caudate putamen were associated with memory difficulties. According to Jeffrey Mayer, senior scientist at the Brain Health Imaging Centre, Canada Research Chair and senior author of the study, our findings provide compelling evidence that long COVID involves the loss of dopamine-releasing neurons. This kind of injury is well known to reduce symptoms like lack of motivation and motor slowing and may contribute to memory difficulties in other neurological conditions. The results suggest a similar process is occurring in long COVID. The new findings build on previous work by the same research team showing that people with long COVID have unusually high levels of inflammation in the brain. That inflammation appeared to be especially pronounced in regions containing large numbers of dopamine-releasing neurons. Dr. May explains that we know that inflammation can injure dopamine neurons. While our earlier research showed high levels of inflammation in those regions, this study provides direct evidence that the dopamine neuron marker is reduced in the same regions, and that this loss correlates with patient symptoms. Taken together, these two studies suggest a possible connection between persistent brain inflammation and damage involving the dopamine system. The results could change how researchers approach the biology and treatment of long COVID. Much of the previous research has centered on inflammation in the brain and changes in immune activity. By comparison, very few clinical trials have focused directly on dopamine-releasing neurons. Dr. Meyer also adds that these results indicate that long COVID is at least in part a disorder of the brain's dopamine system. This suggests that repurposing medications that augment the function of dopamine-releasing neurons, including dopamine precursors and inhibitors of dopamine metabolism, could be a promising approach. For people living with long COVID, the findings may also provide a biological explanation for symptoms that can be difficult to measure from the outside. For 5 years, we've been seeking answers on what happened to patients that have contracted COVID from 2021. A research advisor to Dr. Meyer, Susan Duville, according to her, for 5 years I've been seeking answers about what happened to me. It was a crushing loss of the life that I had and the person I was before. The research of Dr. Meyer brings hope. It also validates that long COVID sufferers have always known that long COVID is real and the effects are devastating. Building on these results, the researchers plan to begin a clinical trial in the upcoming couple of months. They will target dopamine function in people with long COVID. The goal will be to determine whether modifying dopamine activity can improve memory, motivation, and fatigue. But it's interesting, Bill, even after all these years after the COVID pandemic, there are still all these after effects which are still manifesting.
2: There are. And what's a bit galling to me is, having worked in the HR sector for many, many years, go back about 20, 25 years ago, there was this real stigma attached, and still is that to this day, to chronic fatigue syndrome, because it's invisible and a lot of sufferers just get this sort of scepticism about the fact that they're bludging or they're lazy. And I think in some ways long COVID has become the new CFS. It's become something where people are skeptical about whether the person has it, and it's taken some people, like high profile people like broadcaster and presenter Tracy Spicer, who's a very, very vocal and visible sufferer of long COVID, to come out and talk about these issues. Personally, I was in a pharmacy near my where I live in West Belconnen about a few months ago, and there was a woman, and you know what pharmacies are like, they're usually pretty tight, narrow lane ways and aisles. That's the word I was looking for. And there was a woman in front of me, and she had an empty shopping trolley. And I thought, well, that's a bit rude to be doing that. And I mumbled something sotto voce and just said something along the lines of, oh, well, that was a decision to bring a shopping trolley in. And she turned around and she said, oh, she didn't apologise. She just said, and she busted out her story about getting long COVID and the fact that not definitely effects on her neural pathways and everything, but it's just means that she's just not able to walk around easily, and she doesn't want to have a walker full time. But she got as far as to do the shopping with her husband at the Woolworths, generic grocery store, and then she just grabbed a shopping trolley and used that to support herself. And by the time she told the end of her story, I was nearly in tears. For here's a healthy, vibrant, let's say older woman, a bit older than me, and not cut down in the prime of her life, but when she's still got so much more mobility and things to offer and things that she wants to do, she's being hampered by these effects of long COVID. And it's heartbreaking, really, honestly.
1: Indeed. And here's the thing, Bill. I really don't know in all my years if I've even ever contracted COVID. I can't say that I've ever been diagnosed, even though I've gone through all the various vaccinations and what have you. But now that, if memory serves, COVID is becoming pretty much endemic in the world's health system, and it's just something that humans will just have to tolerate within the years ahead. And, of course, who knows what other pandemics could come along in the meantime.
2: It's an important point that you make, because I get my gears grinding. I get sort of arc up a little bit when people say, oh, back when COVID was around, and I sort of say politely, it's still around and it's definitely still prevalent. There are definitely cases out there. And, yeah, I went through and had all my vaccinations as well. Had an interesting conversation. I was at the Port Fairy Folk Festival in 2023 and got talking to a lot of the shops and the businesses in the main street there outside of the festival ground. And I was in a beautiful little clothing shop there, and I was having this discussion, and we were talking about COVID. And this woman who was behind the counter, she came out with a form of words which I've since adopted, which is this: yes, had all the vaccinations. I have never been diagnosed with COVID, but I cannot put my hand on my heart and say I've never had it, because I've had some coughs and colds, and I've got a sort of long-term bronchial problem, and I've had some, I'll get my flu shots as well. But yeah, I can't definitely say that since February 2020 that I have not had it. I've just never, I've had multiple tests. I was living in Darwin when it hit, and I've got to tell you that Darwin, we got off very lightly. I talked to a lot of people in Melbourne. I spent a lot of time down there recently, and we got off very lightly up in Darwin. We were back in the pubs in April, and we were running festivals in July. And I just can't. But I've, in all that time, I've had some severe coughs and colds, but I've never once had, in the hundreds of tests that I've had, tested positive for it. So we just don't know. And it is, as you say, it's something that's just in part of our it's part of our society now, and as you quite rightly point out, what's around the corner? What's next?
1: Indeed. But perhaps we'll see how versatile us humans can be when things get really alarming. Perhaps we'll probably have a little bit more better strategies to plan for then. Well, let's listen to a track by Atalita called Blue Sky.

0: And it's just getting to 11:50, so we probably have just another 10 minutes of the show left to go. And now this is, it's about stress. And when you're stressed, you lose control. Your sympathetic nervous system takes over, triggering the release of stress hormones into the bloodstream, which increases heart rate, blood pressure, and breathing pace. These changes can happen involuntarily, whether you're facing true danger or just an overflowing email inbox. Indeed. But scientists are learning how to regain some control, guiding the nervous system out of the fight or flight mode and into relaxation. Some techniques for doing so are probably already second nature, like recentering yourself with slow, deep breaths. But there's also mounting data to suggest a range of zany sounding practices, including humming, tapping on the skin, and cold water immersion. According to neurologist Priscilla Miller Vinetti of New York University Lagon Health, conscientiously you can't tell your heart to slow down, but by doing these interventions you can have a little bit more control. On social media, these practices are often described as ways to regulate the nervous system. They're actually ways to call off the sympathetic nervous system and let the calming parasympathetic nervous system take over, leading to lower stress hormone levels, heart rate, and blood pressure. Doing so successfully may yield significant health benefits, since an overactive stress response can over time contribute to hypertension, strain on the heart, excess inflammation, and other issues. Stimulating the vagus nerve, which runs from the brainstem to the abdomen, is one way to activate the parasympathetic nervous system. Breathing exercises can stimulate the nerve. A trendy approach, cold therapy, might too be useful, according to research. In a small study, researchers observed 25 people as they performed mental math. 12 participants wore a facial cooling mask beforehand, meant to maybe submerging their face in cold water, a known way to simulate the vagus nerve. The levels of the stress hormone cortisol spiked lower and returned to baseline faster in those people that hadn't worn the mask. Techniques like humming and tapping on the skin can also seem to activate the parasympathetic nervous system. Slow breathing plus humming can increase heart rate variability, a measure of the fluctuating time between heartbeats. High heart rate variability is a marker of a well-regulated nervous system. It signals that your body is going to do less fighting itself on the inside and seamlessly switching between stress and relaxation, according to physical therapist Karen Steer of the University of Puget Sound in Tacoma, Washington. Tapping on specific spots in the skin, meanwhile, may generate electrochemical signals that travel from nerves to the brain, telling the parasympathetic nervous system there's time to take over. Existing data suggests tapping can lead to drops in stress hormone levels, as well as declines in heart rate and blood pressure. The practice is also one element of the eye movement desensitization and reprocessing therapy, a treatment for conditions such as PTSD. There are small one-off pilot studies supporting nearly every viral nervous system regulation technique, and that means that it's hard to identify one superior tactic. So modern science isn't the only support for these practices. Chanting and humming, for instance, are part of some ancient spiritual practices. And this is one of those things that science has caught up with relatively least recently, but people have been doing it for centuries. Now, everyone, I also have a few days in science history. We're talking about the anniversary which has happened in the world of science the past week. We did talk about the anniversary opening of the world's first public railway. But also on the 27th of September 1998, the Google Internet search engine retroactively claimed this date as its birthday. On the 26th of September 1580, Francis Drake finished his circumnavigation of the Earth in Plymouth, England. On the 24th of September 1929, Jimmy Doolittle performed the first flight without a window, proving that full instrument flight from takeoff to landing is possible. On the 24th of September 1960, the USS Enterprise, that's CVN-65, the world's first nuclear-powered aircraft carrier, was launched. And it's interesting, that ship is, I think, finally being slowly demolished after many, many years of trying to remove its spent nuclear fuel. So given that quite a few Nimitz-class carriers will need to be decommissioned over the coming decades. Dealing with all that spent nuclear fuel will be an enormous challenge for the United States. On the 21st September 1942, the Boeing B-29 Superfortress bomber made its maiden flight. And on the 21st September 1964, the North American XB-70 Valkyrie, the world's fastest bomber, made its maiden flight from Palmdale, California. That's all we have time to for Fuzzy Logic today. Hope you can join us again next weekend for more of what's happening in the world of science. And once again, a very, very, very special thanks to Bill Quinn for appearing today. Thank you so much for being here, Bill.
1: Thank you, Eamon. It was an absolute pleasure to be here. I just didn't know how much science I really knew. It's all stored up there. You just have to give me a trigger and out it comes.
0: Indeed. Also, once again, my very special thanks to my truly amazing mum for tuning in. Also, my two XX colleagues, Dave Bratter and Tash Halcrow, thank you so much for giving our show my greatly appreciated publicity. And also my truly amazing friends, Laura, Steph, Beck, and also Aaron. Thank you so much for your support. For me, I really do appreciate all your efforts on my behalf. Now, everyone, I am mindful with the special anniversary of U2. I'm a little bit lost at trying to get some U2 tracks, but I have found a program theme from many years ago. It belonged to Lark in the Morning, and it was a track called Lunch at the Pub. So as a wrap-up today, I'll play this to wrap up the show. Hope you can join us again next week for more of what's happening in the world of science. So from all of us here at Fuzzy Logic and 2XX, have a great week. Every good wish.

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0: Three news organizations, CNN, MS Now, and Politico, are suing President Trump for violating the First Amendment after banning their reporters from the White House on Friday. Their credentials were confiscated Saturday. We'll speak to Katie Fallow of the Knight First Amendment Institute. Then, America sent them into a dictatorship's torture chambers, then looked away. Two men deported from the U.S. to Equatorial Guinea, which they have no connection to, have been beaten and imprisoned after speaking out about their confinement and conditions at a hotel where a group of U.S. deportees have been held since arriving in the country.
3: We were not rioting. We were not protesting. We just were demanding our human rights. We know our human rights, and that's what we deserve, and that's what we want.
0: We'll speak to the director of Equatorial Guinea Justice. And finally, the extraordinary writer and performer Sarah Jones on her new one-woman play, America, Who Hurt You.
4: America, Who Hurt You started off as really a podcast, thinking about this moment we're in, and it was sort of facetious. America, girl, who hurt you? Why are you like this? Are you all right? You're in danger. You know, it was sort of like a joke.
0: Here's Sarah Jones in her multi-character performance. All that and more coming up. Welcome to Democracy Now!, democracynow.org, The War and Peace Report. I'm Amy Goodman. Iran's warning the United States and its allies against launching a major attack, saying it is information a new assault is being prepared. Speaking on state media Sunday, Iran's military central command vowed that any new strike would bring retaliation against U.S. bases. The warning follows a government-organized rally Friday in which hundreds of thousands of Iranians pledged to defend Iran. This is Iran's security chief.
5: We've announced to the U.S. that one of our conditions is the release of our frozen funds. Secondly, they must announce an end to the war on all fronts, including Lebanon. Furthermore, they must not interfere in Iran's internal affairs and not collaborate with opponents of our revolution, and must halt any form of aggression against Iranian territory, even with drones, must not continue their aggressions, and must lift the naval blockade.
0: Meanwhile, The Washington Post reports more U.S. service members have died in the war with Iran than the Pentagon has publicly acknowledged. Five U.S. officials told the paper at least 22 troops have been killed, four more than the number that appears in the Pentagon's public casualty database, while a sixth official put the toll at 23 dead since February 28th, when the Trump administration and Israel launched the war against Iran. In Yemen, Iran-backed Houthi fighters launched a barrage of missiles and drones at Saudi Arabia's capital, Riyadh, Saturday. Residents reported at least one explosion and later saw a large plume of black smoke near the airport, while the Houthis claimed, without offering evidence, that they had set off major fires at Aramco facilities in Yanbu along the Red Sea coast.

0: It was the Houthis' first attack on the Saudi capital since the escalation opened a new front in the Iran war. President Trump announced Friday he's banning CNN, MS Now, and Politico from the White House. The ban took effect on Saturday morning when reporters from all three outlets were turned away and had their credentials confiscated or deactivated. Trump clarified the ban would be lifted if the outlets published more favorable coverage of him and his administration. This morning, CNN, MS Now, and Politico issued a joint statement reading, quote, "We notified the government that we're filing a lawsuit today to protect our First Amendment rights and defend the principle that the government does not decide what the press reports or publishes. Without notice or process, the White House revoked our journalist credentials because it objected to our reporting. Left unchallenged, this threatens press freedom and the public's right to independent journalism free from government interference." We'll have more on this story after headlines. President Trump says the triumphal arch he's planning to build near Arlington National Cemetery will double as a military complex. In a social media post Sunday morning, Trump wrote that he plans to convert the monument, quote, into a top-grade military complex triumphal arch to house, store, and have the rapid ability to use large numbers of drones plus snipers on both the roof and plaza areas, and additionally have and hold large quantities of sniper ammunition in storage, unquote. Veterans have sued to block the arch. Critics have assailed it as a gaudy and ugly monstrosity, while aviation experts warn its height and potential use as a drone platform would endanger flights around Ronald Reagan Washington National Airport. Virginia Democratic Congressmember Don Beyer, whose district includes Arlington National Cemetery, wrote, quote, "Trump clearly expects to lose a lawsuit and therefore wants to set up a pretext to argue that the arch is tied to national security," unquote. In Washington, D.C., hundreds of protesters rallied outside the Kennedy Center on Friday night to oppose President Trump's takeover of the Performing Arts Center and his threats to close and demolish it. Activists linked hands, forming a human chain around the building. Joining them was Washington, D.C. City Council member Robert White.
1: Well, look, this is a national memorial, the Kennedy Center, but it is in D.C., and it is a jewel here in D.C., and what it represents for the arts, for protests, for democracy in action is something that we know too well, and there's no way we're going to let this monument go without a fight.
0: In Gaza, Israeli airstrikes killed at least three Palestinians Saturday. One strike near the Jabalia refugee camp in northern Gaza killed Basir al-Bush, the son of Munir al-Bush, who is the director general of Gaza's health ministry. This is Munir al-Bush speaking at his son's funeral.
2: I was with him in the tent, and he said, "Dad, they will target us, you and me together." I said, "That is fine. We will go to heaven together." He said, "Dad, they will target me, and I don't want us both to get martyred." I said, "So be it. We will go to heaven." He went outside the tent, and they struck him. He was martyred. May God have mercy on him.
0: Meanwhile, in the occupied West Bank, a suspected Palestinian gunman shot dead an Israeli man, while Israeli soldiers killed a Palestinian motorist who the military said was attempting to run them over. In Israel, President Isaac Herzog said Saturday he'll clear the criminal record of Elor Azaria, overriding objections from the military. Azaria is a former soldier convicted of killing a wounded Palestinian attacker who posed no threat back in 2016. In July, Defense Minister Israel Katz wrote to Herzog, urging him to grant Azaria's request. The Israel Defense Forces opposed the move. A senior aide to Military Chief Eyal Zamir said Azaria has shown no remorse and has not accepted responsibility a decade after his conviction. Palestinian artists in Gaza have painted a mural depicting the U.S. rapper Macklemore draped in a Palestinian flag with the caption, "Thank you for using your voice for Palestine." The tribute was painted on a giant slab of concrete surrounded by rubble in the ruins of Gaza City. It was commissioned after Macklemore was fired from British pop star Ed Sheeran's U.S. tour over his onstage remarks condemning Israel's assault in Gaza and calling for a free Palestine. Sheeran and the tour promoter dropped Macklemore under pressure from Robert Kraft, the billionaire owner of the New England Patriots and Boston's Gillette Stadium, who rallied other stadium owners to threaten to cancel Sheeran's tour if Macklemore remained a part of it. On Saturday, Ed Sheeran opened a concert in Philadelphia with an apology to fans over his handling of the affair. And for the first time, Sheeran publicly addressed Israel's assault on Gaza.
3: What is happening in Gaza is a catastrophic and unjustifiable and disproportionate. My heart has been broken by the scale of devastation and loss of civilians' lives, of children's lives. And the systemic injustice we're seeing unfold in the West Bank cannot be overlooked.
0: The U.S. military attacked a boat the military said was carrying drugs in the Caribbean Sea on Saturday, killing four people. The military did not provide evidence that the vessel was transporting drugs. Since September of last year, the U.S. has killed at least 231 people in 69 boat strikes in the Pacific and Caribbean, targeting so-called narco-terrorists without evidence. Human rights advocates have condemned the attacks as illegal extrajudicial killings at sea. In Cuba, the power grid collapsed again, leaving millions without power for the sixth time since President Trump cut off fuel shipments to the island in January. Since then, just one tanker of fuel has been delivered by a Russian tanker in March. The blackouts have taken a heavy toll on Cubans, restricting transportation, shortening workdays, grounding flights, and endangering public health. This is Valentin Parra, a resident of Havana.
4: It's very bad for everyone because everyone gets desperate in a house without water and without light. It's a phenomenon that isn't seen anywhere else in the world, only here. And when people don't have water, look, I myself was without water for 15 days, without water or light for 15 days.
0: The U.S. military scrambled to intercept a Chinese ship in the Middle East amidst the U.S. and Israeli war on Iran last spring, but called off a mission to board the vessel at the last minute after discovering an intelligence assessment had relied on false information from an AI chatbot. That's according to CNN reports. The AI agent misidentified components aboard the Chinese ship as part of a nuclear weapons program. In more AI news, the Wall Street Journal reports independent security researchers were able to use Anthropic's Claude software to gain access to an OpenAI employee's ChatGPT account, giving them a way to read and suggest changes to the OpenAI's private cache of software. The hacking operation came 2 weeks after a swarm of AI agents broke out of containment at OpenAI and launched cyber attacks at the company Hugging Face. In Austin, Texas, an ICE agent shot a man in the torso on Sunday, sending him to the hospital where he's in serious but stable condition. The injured man is identified by his attorney as 28-year-old Wilber Rafael Garces Perez, a Venezuelan national. He was reportedly shot while delivering food for DoorDash. Protests soon erupted with demonstrators chanting, "Abolish ICE." Federal immigration agents have shot more than 20 people since President Trump returned to office. Six of them died, including three U.S. citizens. In nearly all the shootings, agents fired at people inside vehicles. A federal appeals court has rejected the Trump administration's policy of rapidly deporting immigrants to third countries to which they have no connection. Friday's ruling by a three-judge panel in the First Circuit Court of Appeals sets up a likely challenge at the Supreme Court. Since President Trump returned to office, his administration has sent more than 25,000 immigrants to at least 29 third countries. Trina Realmuto, a lawyer for the plaintiffs at the National Immigration Litigation Alliance, said, quote, "This decision confirms that due process and the protections Congress enacted against persecution and torture cannot be circumvented by putting someone on a plane to a country that was never part of their removal proceedings." We'll have more on removing migrants to third-party countries they have no connection to later in the broadcast. In Texas, the Trump administration started building the border wall through the Big Bend region. The work is a key step in the administration's $46 billion plan to fortify the border with walls, barriers, roads, and surveillance technology. Clara Benson, one of the founders of the No Big Bend Wall Coalition, said, quote, "We will continue to fight for this land no matter what the outcome is. We'll continue fighting to the end." You talk to people in West Texas and they say, even if they put it up, we'll fight for them to take it down. So this fight is not over, she said. Several civil rights groups are suing the Trump administration to block it from sending armed federal agents to polling places ahead of the midterm elections. The lawsuit brought by the NAACP and others cites a case in Lee County, Florida, where officers set up an immigration checkpoint on a main road leading to a polling place. The precinct serves mostly Black and Latino voters. Jani Nelson, president and director counsel of the NAACP's Legal Defense Fund, said, quote, "Using federal law enforcement as a scare tactic to target and intimidate Black communities is illegal and antithetical to the promise of a multiracial democracy that was enshrined in the Voting Rights Act. Neither Black, Latino, Asian, or any other voters nor any other community should ever again face the threats of terror and intimidation at the ballot box that defined the Jim Crow era," unquote. In Russia, Ukraine carried out what Moscow's mayor called its largest ever drone attack on the capital. As Russian voters went to the polls Sunday, at least three people were killed and a major oil refinery in the Moscow region was damaged. It was Ukraine's first use of a ballistic missile in the war. In Russia's parliamentary election, only parties backing Russian President Vladimir Putin and his war appeared on the ballot. Yabloko, the last publicly anti-war party still operating inside Russia, was barred from running. Putin's main political rivals and critics are either imprisoned inside Russia, forced into exile abroad, or dead. Meanwhile, Russian strikes overnight killed at least six people and wounded 38 across Ukraine. And in Germany, the far-right Alternative for Germany, or AfD party, has taken first place in a state election for the second time this month. On Sunday, the AfD won more than 38% of the vote in the eastern state of Mecklenburg-West Pomerania, beating second-place finishers and Social Democrats by 3 percentage points. The ruling party of Chancellor Friedrich Merz, the Christian Democratic Union, won less than the 5% needed for representation in the parliament, the party's worst result since 1949, since World War II. Elsewhere, Merz's party finished in second place in a state election in Berlin, with Germany's left party winning the largest share at more than 25%. It was the strongest showing by the anti-capitalist party to date. This is left party candidate Elif Erlp, the front runner to become Berlin's next mayor, speaking after Sunday's election.
5: Berlin's shared vision won today. Our shared vision of an affordable Berlin for all people, regardless of where they are from, regardless of what they believe, regardless of who they love, and regardless of what they earn.
0: Democracy Now! Will broadcast from Berlin, Germany, September 30th, October 1st, and October 2nd. And those are some of the headlines. This is Democracy Now!, democracynow.org, The War and Peace Report. I'm Amy Goodman. MS Now!, CNN, and Politico are filing a First Amendment lawsuit today after President Trump banned them from the White House press pool over the weekend. An emergency request to restore their access is set to appear before a federal judge in Washington, D.C. A decision could come as soon as this week. In a joint statement, the outlet said, quote, "Without notice or process, The White House revoked our journalist credentials because it objected to our reporting. Left unchallenged, this threatens press freedom and the public's right to independent journalism free from government interference, unquote. Meanwhile, it's been reported this morning, Trump has also removed CNN from a pool of TV journalists scheduled to travel with him to the United Nations General Assembly in New York, which starts tomorrow. He's here today in New York. Trump took to Truth Social Friday to announce the ban, accusing the outlets of reporting fake news, fiction, and lies. On Saturday, journalists with the outlets confirmed their badges were confiscated when they attempted to enter the White House. This is veteran CNN correspondent Betsy Klein describing what happened.
6: So I walk in, I tap my badge, and it beeps a couple of different times. It turns red, blue, and green, and it didn't accept my PIN number. The Secret Service agent in the guardhouse, with whom I have been friendly in the past, asked to see my badge, and I handed it over to him. He told me that it had been deactivated. I asked him if he could provide an explanation as to why it had been deactivated. He said he had no further information. I asked him once more if he had any more details he could share with me, and he said that I should be referred to the White House press office, to the Wranglers, for more information. I asked if I could have the badge back. He said he would be keeping it. He did, however, hand me back this clear case with a lanyard that it came in. I also collected my things and then returned out the gate that I had come through. But we had heard President Trump earlier this week say that he was going to ban CNN, MS Now, and Politico from White House grounds. The president clearly following up on that promise.
0: President Trump's also threatened to ban other news outlets from the White House, including The New York Times and The Washington Post. NBC correspondent Kelly O'Donnell questioned Trump during a news conference.
7: Mr. President, earlier today you posted that you intend to ban CNN, Politico, and MS Now from the White House.
8: Yeah.
7: Every president takes an oath to uphold the Constitution, which includes the First Amendment.
8: I do, too.
7: How do you justify
8: it? Much more so than you. Because they're fake news. You get so tired of reading and seeing fake news. There's something wrong with a country that can allow people to write purposely negative stories. Now, if they want to write them, that's fine. But I don't have to let them into my, into the people's house. A very simple ban. I don't want them in my office. I don't want them here. I would say the ban would go as far as you can. So we are banning them. Yes, we are. And there may be others to follow.
7: What do you mean by others to come? And how is this ban going to work?
8: Others to come in terms of fake news?
7: Yes.
8: The New York Times is fake news. Washington Post is fake news. They're crummy papers, both doing very poorly, by the way. But we'll say we're probably not going to display the paper anymore in the White House, those papers. But we haven't taken the step of throwing them out. But they're fake news, totally. New York Times is so fake. Washington Post is disgusting. I mean, they're disgusting. I don't get it. Why would they be? You know, we're doing so well. And they'll take the most positive story and make it as negative as possible.
0: That was Bloomberg correspondent Catherine Lucy, who asked Trump about his intentions to ban more media outlets. And before that, NBC News correspondent Kelly O'Donnell questioning President Trump. Well, for more, we're joined by Katie Fallow, deputy litigation director at the Knight First Amendment Institute at Columbia University, where she focuses on threats to free speech and a free press. Talk about what's happened, the banning of CNN, MS Now, and Politico. At least for now, it's those three organizations. And now they're announcing that they are suing the White House today.
9: Yeah, exactly. I mean, this latest step on Friday was just the latest in President Trump and his administration's onslaught against the press. And he's obviously had tried to throw out Jim Acosta from CNN during his first administration, but all of his attacks on the press have greatly increased in his second administration. So,
0: and in the Jim Acosta case, Ted Boutros represented him. He got his credentials back, and Ted Boutros is representing MS Now, CNN, and Politico in today's lawsuit.
9: Okay, yes, exactly. And Ted has been involved in a lot of these cases against the administration. But, you know, what he did is also follows his excluding the AP from the press pool. I think it's important to sort of see that there's two different kinds of press forums that are at issue here. So there's the wider press corps, which are the journalists that get hard passes, go into the White House, have certain areas where they can work out of, and then can go into the Brady press briefing room. And then there's a much smaller group called the press pool, which is allowed to go at the invitation of the White House into smaller areas like the Oval Office and to travel with the president. And they are potentially different kinds of forums. But in any event, Trump has last year kicked the AP out of the press pool because the AP refused to use the term Gulf of America rather than Gulf of Mexico.
0: And so they can't go into the Oval Office or be on Air Force One.
9: Correct. But what Trump did on Friday was even more extreme, arguably, from a First Amendment perspective, because he completely banned CNN, MS Now, and Politico from even using their press pass to go into the White House and even report from the press briefing room. And that area is a public forum, as the Court of Appeals in D.C. has held for decades, that the White House has invited members of the press to come in to allow them to report to the public. And as the courts have said repeatedly, the government is not allowed to kick people out of that forum based on their viewpoint.
0: So you also have this press pool that CNN was, it's a rotating pool for the broadcasters. So one camera can, you know, be set up and they give the video to everyone else. It's CNN, CBS, NBC, ABC, and Fox. Today, CNN was the one, and President Trump's is coming here to New York. And the question is, will the others not replace them? And there won't be video of President Trump then.
9: I mean, I think that's a question
0: of join in solidarity.
9: Exactly. What is the actions of the other news outlets? I mean, you saw when the AP was banned from the press pool, a lot of other news outlets, including Fox, made statements saying this is against the First Amendment and we stand in support of AP. On the other hand, they've still been participating in the press pool and all the members of the Washington and the White House press
0: and
9: corps.
0: And the head of the White House Correspondents Association now is Fox.
9: Exactly. And she came out very strongly in her statement this weekend. And I think that's good. And I think you see over the past year some more willingness among major news outlets to push back against Trump.
0: So let's go to one of the statements. On Saturday, the senior White House correspondent for Fox News, the current White House Correspondents Association, WHCA President Jackie Heinrich, criticized Trump's ban. She wrote on social media, quote, "Today's action revoking access for journalists from CNN, Politico, and MS Now violates the First Amendment. The implications extend beyond these organizations. A standard used to exclude one news outlet because of its coverage could be applied to any outlet in the future. The American people, through a free and independent press, must be able to scrutinize those elected to power, regardless of whether government officials view it favorably. That's why courts have repeatedly held that once the White House provides access to journalists, it cannot deny that access arbitrarily or based on the content of their reporting. The WHCA calls on the administration to immediately restore our colleagues' access." Again, that's Jackie Heinrich, who is the head of the White House Correspondents Association, is with Fox. And it's just what you said, but what are they going to do about it? Would they clear out of the White House press room and say, we're not going to report on President Trump, which is so important to President Trump? Also, there's no White House press secretary, and there hasn't been since Carolyn Leavitt stepped down.
9: Yeah, it does feel like things are in disarray to some extent in the White House. But I think the main issue is that you have the president who doesn't like certain news outlets because he's said it explicitly. He's not trying to hide it, that he doesn't like when they report on him negatively. And that's a problem for several reasons. First of all, obviously, it discriminates against the individual press outlets that are in their reporting. Second of all, it creates a chilling effect on other members of the news media, which is sending the message that if you write stories that are critical of the president, you're going to lose your access.
0: And let's remember what happened at Stars and Stripes, a publisher, editor, and reporter at the federally funded news organization Stars and Stripes are suing the Pentagon, claiming Defense Secretary Pete Hegseth and other top officials had them fired over their critical reporting. The firings came after Stars and Stripes broke news about poor conditions, low morale, and mental health crises aboard the USS Abraham Lincoln during its unprecedented deployment to the Middle East. President Trump called the reports fake news. In April, the White House fired Stars and Stripes independent ombudsman Jacqueline Smith without an official reason. And of course, we know that Hegseth tried to make reporters sign an oath to be inside the Pentagon, which many reporters across the political spectrum refused to do.
9: Yeah, and that's terrible. And the real like victims of this war on the press are members of the public, which are entitled to know about what their government is doing, particularly on really important issues like how the war is going or what the conditions are on a warship. And Stars and Stripes has for decades provided really important reporting on the military. And it is funded by the government, but there's been a longstanding intention to protect it from this kind of government meddling in what their editorial viewpoint is. Because the result, particularly at the Pentagon, is you had all of the Pentagon press corps turn in their badges rather than sign this, pledge that would have required them to essentially agree to only report on things that the Pentagon had authorized. And as then the end result is you essentially have a press corps now in the Pentagon that is made up of just supporters of the Trump administration, like MyPillow guy and Laura Loomer. And again, the public is the one that is suffering the most from this.
0: So that's the critical point, and I want to end with this point, is that the First Amendment is not just about the freedom of the press. It's about the public's right to know.
9: Exactly.
0: Katie Fallows.
9: Exactly. It's about the public's right to know, to hear critical information and to criticize their government and to hold their government representatives to account.
0: I want to go to Tatiana Margolin. Democracy Now! Reached her, co-director of Stryka, a nonprofit whose mission is to counter rising authoritarianism globally. This is some of what she said about Trump's media ban.
10: My name is Tatiana Margolin, and I'm the co-founder of an organization called Stryka. We work on connecting anti-authoritarian movements around the world. What we just saw President Trump do by restricting access to three U.S. media outlets to the White House is not at all surprising for anyone who has been watching authoritarians around the world. This is a very common tool in the authoritarian toolbox. For example, Vladimir Putin of Russia also gradually restricted journalists' access, but not only to the truth, but to himself. It began somewhat innocuously by reporters in the Kremlin press pool being excluded for allegedly inappropriate behavior or asking unauthorized questions. But over time, the Kremlin turned the press pool into a kind of theater where journalists were basically reduced to playing the role of extras to the Putin show. And in recent years, we've even heard stories of journalists and reporters filing reports about Putin's events without even attending them because it has become unnecessary to even be there. Everything is completely predictable.
0: Tatiana Margolin, co-director of Stryka, speaking to Democracy Now! This weekend. Your final response, Katie Fallow.
9: Yeah, I think she exactly points out that Trump is often playing from the authoritarian's playbook of trying to shut down any negative coverage of him or his policies. And what sets the United States, hopefully, apart from those regimes is the First Amendment and the protection that is enforced by the judiciary of the right to report on and to criticize the government. And I'm hopeful that the courts quickly overturn his ban. And I hope that the White House abides by it.
0: Katie Fallow, Deputy Litigation Director at the Knight First Amendment Institute at Columbia University, where she focuses on threats to free speech and free press. To see our interview with the head of the Knight Institute, Jamil Jaffer, go to democracynow.org. This is Democracy Now! When we come back, we'll talk about migrants who were sent to a country they have nothing to do with, Equatorial Guinea. Stay with us.

0: have something to say about Fatoumata Ojouawara. We're performing in our Democracy Now! Studio. This is Democracy Now!, democracynow.org. I'm Amy Goodman. Amnesty International is calling for the release of two men deported from the U.S. to Equatorial Guinea. They were arrested by local police forces there and transferred to a prison earlier this month. The men are Samson Berhane, who is from Eritrea, and Ahmed Suleiman, a gay asylum seeker from Egypt, who was living in Arizona when he was detained by ICE. Both of them were deported by the Trump administration, despite U.S. immigration courts granting them protections. On September 11th, police forces arrived at Hotel Bami in the city of Malabo, in Equatorial Guinea, where more than two dozen men and women have been confined after their deportation from the U.S. This is a country, Equatorial Guinea, they have no ties to, part of a secretive so-called third country agreement. It's believed the two men were arrested and taken to prison for speaking out about the inhumane conditions endured by U.S. deportees at the hotel and threats by armed forces. Just days before their arrest, video footage obtained by Reuters showed guards pointing their guns at a group of U.S. deportees inside the hotel after a Cuban man asked an officer to return his confiscated cell phone so he could contact his family and lawyer. This is Ahmed Suleiman describing what happened that day. This was before his arrest. He's since been taken to a prison in Malabo.
1: Yesterday morning, another detainee here has had his phone confiscated for about 2 weeks, and he went downstairs to speak to the officers to try to have them call the director in charge, who is also their boss. Like I said, he hasn't had his phone for about 2 weeks. He hasn't been able to talk to his loved ones, his family, his lawyers, which in turn is a violation of human rights laws. We are not criminals in this country. We deserve rights. We have rights, and we know our rights. After about 15, 20 minutes of him being downstairs, pleading with these officers to call the director, these officers were completely disregarding his pleas, his requests, and were just ignoring him, not giving him the time of day, were sitting on their phones, not even listening to him. That's when they then took us inside the hotel where they pointed their guns at me. They cocked their guns, took it off of safety, and pointed their guns at me, telling me to get on my knees with my hands up, where I had to remain in that position for, 10, 15 minutes while there was chaos going on in the hotel. We were trying to fight to get his phone back. We weren't fighting violently. We were not rioting. We were not protesting. We just were demanding our human rights. We know our human rights, and that's what we deserve, and that's what we want. That's all we ask for. That's all we ask for since we've been here, and somehow we are still getting violated time and time again.
0: This all comes as a federal appeals court has rejected Trump's policy of rapidly deporting immigrants to third countries they have no connection to. Friday's ruling sets up a likely challenge at the Supreme Court. More than 25,000 immigrants have been deported to at least 29 third countries they have no ties to since Trump returned to office. For more, we go to North Carolina, where we're joined by Tutu Alicante, a human rights lawyer from Equatorial Guinea and founder and director of EG Justice. That's Equatorial Guinea Justice. His latest for Just Security is headlined, America sent them into a dictatorship's torture chambers, then looked away. He's joining us from Chapel Hill. Tutu Alicante, thanks so much for being with us. How many migrants to the United States have been sent to Equatorial Guinea?
2: So first of all, thank you for having me, Amy. It's a pleasure to be here. So far, the United States has sent 66 immigrants from countries other than Equatorial Guinea to Equatorial Guinea. And we are talking about mostly immigrants from African countries, although we have also had people from Georgia, as well as most recently people from Cuba and Brazil.
0: And so talk about these two men and talk about the allegations that they are being brutalized and also if we've heard from them in prison now.
2: Yeah. So before I do that, I'd like to lay out a bit of the timeline here. So starting in November 2025, 10 months ago, the United States started this horrendous policy of sending immigrants not from Equatorial Guinea to Equatorial Guinea, a country that the U.S. knows very, very well that is a human rights violator. How do we know that? Because the State Department reports that the U.S. have been putting out for the last three decades are consistent about the fact that Equatorial Guinea uses torture, uses incommunicado detentions, and often extrajudicial killings of people that it keeps in prison. So this is the country that the Trump administration has decided to send immigrants, many of whom, as you alluded to in your intro, has already achieved a huge level of protection from immigration judges in the U.S. Now, in the case of these two individuals, Mr. Ahmed Solomon from Egypt. And we should say, Ahmed came to the U.S. when he was 4 years old and grew up in Arizona, right? So this is a 30-year-old man that has, for all intents and purposes, lived in the U.S. his whole life. The other individual, Samson Berhani, is a gentleman from Eritrea. What do we know? We know that these individuals were taken, in my opinion, illegally to Equatorial Guinea on the false pretenses. Many of them did not know until they were almost in Equatorial Guinea where they were going to. And once there, were denied the ability to contact their family members. Their phones were taken away. They've been denied access to lawyers. I myself and my colleagues represent many of these individuals at the African Commission, and we have the lawyers that represent them here in the U.S., and it has been impossible to establish a regular contact with them. So meaning effective assistance of counsel is impossible. Access to family members is impossible. In many instances, access to medication, which many of these individuals need, is impossible. These are two brave individuals that, in the face of injustices, stood up to protect other deportees whose phone was being taken away or who were being harassed by the military. And as a result, they found themselves being subjected, in the case of Ahmed, having a gun pointed at him, and then eventually taken to prison, brought back, hooded, and with ropes tied around their bodies, basically being tortured in front of the immigrants as a sign to the other immigrants as to what happens when you stand up.
0: Tutela Kante, can you talk about what you understand to be the third-party agreement? We just did a story on people being sent from the United States to the Central African Republic, and they got millions of dollars from the United States. In Equatorial Guinea, you talk about it being one of the most closed, corrupt, and repressive dictatorships in the world. Teodoro Obiang has ruled the country since 1979, making him the longest reigning ruler in the world. What do you know he got?
2: Yeah. Well, a couple of things. And before we know, before we talk about what he got, you know, we should be clear, Emmy, that this is extraordinary rendition all over again in broad daylight, right? What did the government of Equatorial Guinea get in return? A couple of things. One, which is insignificant given the level of corruption that exists in Equatorial Guinea, is $7.5 million of American taxpayers' money. But more importantly for the government of Equatorial Guinea is the legitimacy that comes from being on the good side of the United States. Your audience should know, Emmy, that this is a government that the U.S. Senate Committee on Investigations in 2004 did a huge report on after investigating Riggs Banks and identified and documented corruption, millions of dollars coming from Equatorial Guinea to the Riggs Banks. In 2010, the vice president who is now running the show, Mr. Teodoro Nguema Obiang, Teodorin, basically also has his assets confiscated by the U.S. Department of Justice, following another Senate investigation that look at how he was able to bring millions of dollars into the United States. And as I mentioned earlier, the State Department has documented year after year the level of human rights violations that exist in this country. So for them, getting the Trump administration to strike this deal was about gaining the legitimacy that would allow Theodore Rhein, the current vice president, son of the president, to very soon become officially the president.
0: Well, Tutu Alakante, I want to thank you for being with us. We'll continue to follow the cases of Ahmed Suleiman from Egypt and Samson Barhane, originally from Eritrea, and so many others, not only who've been sent to Equatorial Guinea, but to other third-party countries as well. Tutu Alakante is human rights lawyer from Equatorial Guinea. He's the executive director of EG Justice. Coming up, the extraordinary performer Sarah Jones on her one-woman play, America, Who Hurt You? Back in 20 seconds.

0: folk musician Nora Brown with Stephanie Coleman singing The Unicorn at the Kennedy Center. This is Democracy Now!, democracynow.org. I'm Amy Goodman. We end today's show with the Tony and Obie Award-winning writer and performer Sarah Jones, known for her Broadway hit Bridge and Tunnel. She's back in New York with her latest solo performance, America Who Hurt You. It's being presented by the National Black Theater and Theater for a New Audience at Polanski Shakespeare Center in Brooklyn. Produced in association with Foment Productions, Cinereach, and Jason Jackson. Sarah Jones has been described as a one-woman global village for her remarkable one-person multi-character shows. Her past productions include Sell By Date and Surface Transit. The acting legend Meryl Streep's called Sarah Jones a once-in-a-lifetime artist. She's also a board member of Democracy Now! I sat down with Sarah Jones last week and began our conversation by asking her about the title of her new show, America Who Hurt You.
1: So, Amy, I'm going to bring a bit of the theater here into the Democracy Now! Studios. First of all, I'm so grateful for you and the work you do. And America Who Hurt You started off as really a podcast, thinking about this moment we're in, and it was sort of facetious. America, girl, who hurt you? Why are you like this? Are you all right? You're in danger. You know, it was sort of like a joke. And you're hearing me in a British accent because I was also thinking about the relationship between these two histories. We're in the 250th year of the United States even coming into existence, right, officially. But if people come to the theater or if they know me, they know that part of what I'm playing with is identity. And so I do speak the Queen's English because I'm from Queens, New York. But bringing the idea of America's really trauma, which seems to drive our politics. And, you know, you can watch Democracy Now! To see how that plays out. But it starts with our history of genocide as a country, our history of enslaving, you know, African people, our history of indentured servitude. So many of our, you know, ethnic backgrounds, there's a history of inequality that America has never really talked about or overcome. And now we're erasing it and sweeping it under the rug in wild ways, right? Literally, you go to the Smithsonian and it's like, nothing to see here. You know, all of this isn't true anymore. And so if we don't deal with the reality of how we got here, our history, we're going to keep playing out the same nightmares that we're seeing. So that's a huge part of why the show exists.
0: Your family seems to run counter to everything the government represents today. As you say, you come from Queens, the most diverse borough in the world. Yeah. Talk about your family.
1: Yeah, well, my joke in the show, I come from a multiracial, multi-religious family. So you'll meet people in the show who are based on my real life. Here, let me bring somebody out now. Hopefully don't spit out your coffee, but
2: hi there, everybody. Hi, Amy. Wonderful to see you. So Sarah Jones, who you just met, she brings all of us out. I'm related to her. She has older white relatives, black, Latino. We have Christians and Jews. Everybody who's ever been persecuted, you're going to see them on that stage.
1: Anyway, the idea is that across,
0: hi, Lorraine.
1: Across genders and across ages and across races, so many of us have experienced an American story that doesn't look like the sanitized, you know, American dream that some people are trying to pretend is our reality. So we're just trying to bring some more truth, you know, into the story. And we want to have a good time. We want to laugh because that's one of the antidotes to the nightmare. You know, they win if we're all in complete misery and isolated. So we're getting into the theater. You know, people should come to Brooklyn and be in real space together instead of doom scrolling and, you know, kind of not connecting up.
0: In your recent Vogue piece, you write about the collective trauma of century-old truths.
1: Yeah, I think that all of us, right? We are such an interesting country in that we have selective amnesia. There are people who can recite, you know, they go do reenactments of Civil War battles, but they don't think about the significance of the genocide of Native Americans and that that's in our land. They don't think about, you know, how there are still laws on the book to this day that discriminate against people that are left over from, you know, like if you look at how our voting, for example, preventing people from voting goes all the way back to making sure certain people, women, black people, you know, the list goes on. But if you look at our voting today, what are they doing? Dismantling the post office and, you know, creating all kinds of barriers that look just like the grandfather laws of the past. So I think, unfortunately, we have historic trauma that is being replicated in different clothes, if you will. But we never really let go of the Civil War, clearly, because some people are making a reboot right now. So the show is kind of trying to look at not shaming and blaming each other, but in the way that trauma comes from somewhere. And I'll give you an example. There's a certain leader who, you know, grew up as a little kid with a de facto Nazi Klansman for a dad, and that dad screamed at him, "You're a loser, you're a loser." Well, now he's running our country and screaming at the world, "You're a loser, you're a loser."
0: Doesn't he come from the same borough you do?
1: He not only comes from the same borough of Queens, he went to the same school as my sister, so a few years apart. But I always say, you can't spell Donald Trump without trauma. You have to use the A twice. But this is what happens when childhood trauma and privilege are mingled together and you just keep letting people fail up and, you know, bankrupt themselves. Now he's bankrupting the country.
0: How does the show explore the issue of patriotism?
1: You know, I think about how patriotism, you know, if you go back to the Declaration of Independence is featured prominently in the show, and we look at how are they trying to rewrite some of us out of it altogether, right?
0: Literally. Your father was a little obsessed.
1: My father was a little obsessed with the Declaration of Independence. He could recite it from memory, not always at the most opportune times. You didn't want him at a party if he was just going to launch into the Declaration. It's not quite cocktail chat. But patriotism, I think about how the best aspects of America are people's movements. It's journalism like what you find on Democracy Now. It's people who stood up to power. That whenever people admire Americans, or, you know, if you celebrated Labor Day, thank a union, for God's sake, like right here in America. So looking at how patriotism really can be about, you know, our values and diversity, equity, inclusion. These shouldn't be curse words. This is, you know, part of what patriotism can look like, or being proud of the best aspects of America. So that's why I'm trying to sort of shift that lens, because I don't hate this country. I just am saddened and disappointed and afraid of the cliff we're going over if we abandon the best of what America can be.
0: Lonnie Bunch, the first African-American head of the Smithsonian Institution, which runs so many of the museums in Washington. Yeah. He was also happened to be the founding director of the Smithsonian's National Museum of African-American History and Culture, yeah. Has stepped down under enormous pressure. Not that he has said that's the reason why. Yeah. The signs that President Trump has wanted to put up in front of various museums, saying that this information is actually not true in the museums. Those signs haven't been put up yet. But what this all means, and I mean, I think of the federal exhibit in Philadelphia at the first White House, George Washington, that talked about George Washington having slaves, has been totally dismantled. But in all of these cases, in that case, you have people continuing to read what was on in the exhibit in front of the dismantled exhibit.
1: Yeah. I mean, we're in a moment, and I think this connects up with the show. I had this idea come to me that we think democracy is won or lost at the ballot box. And really, it's won or lost at the box office. It's the movies, it's the stories, it's the television we watch, it's our museums, it's our culture, social media. Not what we're thinking about every 4 years. It's 24 hours a day, 7 days a week. Ideas that we are picking up from the culture inform how we behave as public citizens and how we vote, right? So if you don't want the truth out there because you know it would derail your agenda, you're going to put up all the signs that say, you know, pay no attention to that history behind the curtain. And you're literally going to try to erase history. This show, America Who Hurt You, is about restoring the history that has intentionally been erased in hopes that no matter how, I mean, we can see it with the consolidation of media, right? If everybody is watching one mouthpiece that's connected to the president, the truth is over. Like, it's a wrap for the truth if we don't hold on to independent media, independent voices, and theater, you know, and culture.
0: So Talk about where America Who Hurt You started. You start with the British accent. Where this incubated and these parallel histories.
1: Yeah, so part of it, okay, so this is really fun to go back and forth, Amy. Thank you for being a good sport. So part of it is that, as I mentioned, it started as a podcast and we had guests like Jane Fonda talking about climate and Bryan Stevenson talking about civil rights, kind of trying to do that un-erasure of the truth, right? That, I mean, we're in a country where the websites are being scrubbed daily and you can just lose information, you know, right through your fingertips. But that podcast was originally hopeful and happening around the 2024 election when we hoped sanity might prevail. And then once we got the result that, frankly, still seems a little suspicious to me, speaking of, you know, rigorous honesty and truth, I sometimes worry that we're all missing the reality of what happened with that election, but that's a whole other story. Right around that time, I got a commission from Oxford University, and the irony of that is, while it was a great honor, you know, to get to, I got to be the first, they had never had a performing arts center, and part of me wants to say, oh, you're a thousand-year-old institution, you're the, you know, oldest academic institution in the English-speaking world, and you have no arts. That should tell us why colonialism kind of played out the way it did. But it was wonderful to go there and get to develop work and perform there. But it was not lost on me that in order to write the truth about what's happening in America, I had to go to the UK because my work was being defunded. We're still trying to, I mean, you know, we know how many kind of journalists are being lost in our economy. Black women in particular, I think we've lost 500,000 jobs. They're not even, are there enough of us to lose 500,000 jobs? So we know that we're under threat as artists, as journalists, and, you know, sometimes we have to look farther afield. So Oxford is really kind of the birthplace of a particular version of America Who Hurt You. And it's been incredible to bring it back here as this 250th year and beyond, you know, our standing in the world, our reputation. Not that we were ever perfect, let's be clear. We've needed a reckoning for a long time to talk about our foreign policy, our interventions. But now we've taken the, you know, violence of our foreign policy and now we're enacting it in bigger ways on our own country. And I think we have to talk about that if we're going to survive.
0: Tony and Obie Award-winning writer and performer Sarah Jones, back in New York with her latest solo performance, America Who Hurt You, presented by the National Black Theater and Theater for a New Audience at Polanski Shakespeare Center in Brooklyn for just the next few weeks. So check it out. And that does it for our show. This week, I'll be speaking after screenings of the film about Democracy Now!, Steal a Story, Please!, with the film directors here in New York at the IFC Tuesday, Wednesday at the Museum of Contemporary Art in Westport, Connecticut. Then I'll be in London, England, Friday through Monday. Friday night at 8 at the Hackney Picture House, Sunday at Cinema Lumiere in London at noon, and next Monday at the Lewis Depot near Brighton at 8 p.m. Then I head to Copenhagen, Denmark, Tuesday for the screening of Steal a Story, Please! At Grand Theater at 7. Next Wednesday through Friday, I'll be in Berlin broadcasting Democracy Now! September 30th through October 2nd. 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

School is out for the summer in 1976, I think is the year. A very famous film, Dazed and Confused. Again, I'm kind of surprised we haven't done this film before. I've seen this film many times and I really enjoy watching it. The reason why we're doing it is last week we talked about Eric Rohmer's Summer's Tale. And in talking about that, we talked about this idea of cinema being this thing that you can vicariously enjoy living or getting to know someone or living in a certain situation or point in history or location. In that case, it was going on a coastal French summer holiday in August. Off to in that case it's in the northwest of France, in Brittany. In this case, we're going to the south of the USA again in the summertime, actually, because I wanted to focus more on this idea, like, well, when we sit down to watch a movie and we do this kind of vicarious living kind of thing, are we sometimes, when we think that that's what we're doing, as in you and I, the audience, are we sometimes missing out on some of the deeper sort of ideas, the thematic ideas that we could potentially be pulling out of these films? So we're going to dive a little bit into this idea of the hangout film and what it is, perhaps more than just being a means of vicariously kind of hanging out or enjoying a specific place or space, but also the characters, I think, in this film. I think some of them do things that their character of Gaspar in A Summer Tale didn't do, and I really like that movie. But sometimes with films like that, you kind of think, oh, you know, this is sort of what they call a cautionary tale kind of thing. Not that it would call it a cautionary tale per se, but you know, see characters do things that you wish they didn't do, and you're like, oh, I'll make sure not to do them myself. But you kind of need to know what to do. As much as things, it's great to prohibit or proscribe things, but what about prescribing them? That's quite important. It's specific to that idea of, also that idea of, which kind of hovered around in a lot of episodes this year, of this kind of navel-gazing at one's own, especially meek masculine figures, sort of navel-gazing at their own sort of supposed but ultimately false sort of social conscience. And this sort of social conscientiousness, like, aren't I a good guy because I don't buy into this kind of thing? And I think in this film we see characters who have the kind of courage to upset people, and that actually be an honourable thing, an honourable thing for everyone involved. So I think the kind of topic that we're kind of talking about, though, I'm kind of teasing out some of the deeper thematic ideas of this film, is, I like to call it, like, the immediacy of, what you might call, like, very transformative or monumental opportunity, that things are more close to us. It's a very similar thing we were talking about last week, which is that, you know, leisure is actually quite attainable in the little things, really. And this is this kind of similar idea, which is like, there are opportunities for kind of monumental, psychological development that are quite immediate to us. I've been talking about, like, a lot in recent weeks, that idea of, like, you know, how it says in the Bible, like, the kingdom of heaven is within you, in the Gospels. I was reading a book on Taoism recently, and it was talking about, you know, again, a similar idea, like the idea of the Tao being this sort of way of heaven, and the Tao, though, being omnipresent. That you see, there's a lot of ancient religions, that the omnipresence of, whether it's God or some kind of cosmic will or whatever it is, well, if it's omnipresent, then doesn't that mean that it's not just something that's attained sort of at the top of a mountain or a temple in the middle of the Himalayas, but, you know, in a coffee shop or sort of around the corner or what have you, or perhaps right here in front of you? And I think in the world of, you know, things going globally viral, and the superstar and the TikTok fame and all that kind of thing, it's interesting that there's been this rise in popularity of the philosophy of the mind and their philosophy of consciousness, which, if we're to take those things sort of seriously, the mind and consciousness and what it is to be conscious, you know, they would be kind of highways

to something greater. And maybe if we're interested in enhancing the human experience, maybe that doesn't come from, I don't know, mounting some stage that everybody gets to see you on, but having sort of a relationship with your mind, or experiencing certain experiences through one's mind or through one's own internal parts, their heart or whatever you want to say. Maybe that is the way to enhance one's life. And is that even, and you might be asking, you know, is that even a thing that I can achieve in my own little suburban life? Well, here is a film that is centered on suburbia and is in no way like a spiritual thing. It's not like a Terrence Malick Tree of Life type situation. But I do think it has some kind of big themes to it. So let's get stuck into it. So let's just firstly talk about this idea of vicariously hanging out via cinema. So we talked about this last week, and the reason I use that phrase, the hangout movie, is it's a term that I heard, many probably have heard Quentin Tarantino use, and I think he refers to this film, or is it Friday, and there's like a viral video he did of like his 20 favorite films since he started making films, where he talks about how this is the best hangout movie ever made, or this, and he's talked about it in his own writing, especially when he did like Jackie Brown, the idea that you just spend the first hour of the film like hanging out with the characters. And you can definitely tell that he's the kind of guy that loves to, like, obviously like a chronic movie watcher, but like loves to like pretend he's in that kind of world, and you can feel that a lot in this film. And it was a big thing in the 90s, and not just in movies, like you've got like the films of Tarantino and Linklater and Jim Jarmusch, and I would say it was also happening in the European films as well, but in television as well, with something like Seinfeld being such a big hit, and the sitcom being less about sort of getting to a moral of a story or having this kind of clear narrative structure, and it just being kind of like 22 minutes of hanging out with people who live in an interesting part of the world. And that is very much what happens in this film. It's 1976, so it's very much nostalgia core for anyone that lived through that time, you know, the music, all of the clothes that the kids wear, the cars that they drive, even some of the slang that they use. It very much has that kind of, I remember we used to do that kind of thing to it. But of course, I didn't live through the 70s, so it doesn't have that appeal for me. But it also does, like, it's a bit of a holiday back in time kind of thing, but it also has that degree of familiarity and nostalgia for people who didn't necessarily live through the 70s, but have lived through that time of life. I mean, even if we just talk about the music, for example, by the way, like there's an aesthetic quality, by the way, to having like this kind of, it's almost like a jukebox musical in a way, not the characters sing the songs really, but that, like, it's got so many needle drops. Like Paul Thomas Anderson does this a lot, but like the film is almost like, it has the feeling of being like at a party, even if, like, if you want to have the screen off, like the amount of needle drops in this film gives it so much momentum. And a kind of forward moving quality, and you feel like you're on a bit of like a sonic journey with this film. Also, I should also just quickly say, like, the summer element of it is very captivating, like we talked about last week as well. But we've all lived through this age, is the point I'm trying to get at. We've all lived through this age, and I think even if you can live through the 70s, we do look back on, it tends to be the case that we look back on that kind of being 17, last day of high school, or last day. So I know these characters are going into their final year in the fall, but the idea of being the last day of, you know, one of the last years of school, and it's a lot happening in your life at that time that's really exciting. And so it's very it seems quite like an obvious point to make here that, well, of course a film like this is going to be interesting for people, or enjoyable to be watched, just on a purely, not a level, I wouldn't say just entertainment, but a level of that kind of vicarious living through the characters of the film, and finding that to be quite quite a nourishing experience. And I suppose, like, there's a lot of films of the 90s and the early 2000s that obviously focused on the teen thing, the high school thing. Whereas this is probably the one, but this is probably the one where it's not distracted as much by trying to make a political point or something. Like, if you compare it to something like American Pie, which is kind of like a film about sex, it's like a film about love. This isn't really a film about anything. Like, Linklater is definitely doing this, and like among the other ones, like Jim Jarmusch and Tarantino to some extent at this time, like just sort of spending time with the characters and just being there.
So it's very much, he does just feel like being that age again and enjoying the spoils of being 17 again, kind of thing. You know, and so what are the reasons why? Why is it, and I think this is a big question we're actually asking as we get into this is more sort of philosophical bones of this week's episode, is it actually something inherent about being a teenager that made life better? Or is it a certain, do you have a kind of insight into the human experience as a 17-year-old, which can maybe be regathered later in life? But like, if you think about an average sort of 17-year-old or 16-year-old, you know, you've got almost no responsibilities and almost total leisure time from the last day of school through the summer holidays. You know, you're kind of old enough also to kind of explore every corner of your immediate town as well. Like you're old enough to drive a car, and you're old enough to like be out of the house without your parents kind of saying you're not allowed to leave or what have you. Probably old enough to start experimenting with alcohol or other things as well. Got your own, you know, money to buy hamburger or something like that. But you don't have to look after children, or you don't have to get up early for a job the next day. And also in this case, when it's the summer holidays for these characters, they don't have school either. So life is very much wide open to you. You're going out, you're meeting new people all the time. So if you're at a school or something like that, you are, you know, you're meeting, like, especially these American schools with like hundreds of kids in the same like cohort. You're meeting other people your age with similar interests. At every new party, there's like a new person you can meet. And you're also kind of becoming an adult. You're getting the privileges of being an adult, which is new and exciting. So really coming to explore the world. And I also say, like, particularly in the context of romance and sexuality as well, which is you're finally allowed to do that big thing that you've been sort of talking about for many, many years, and everybody's young and fit and everyone's having a good time. A bit like what we talked about last week with Summer Tale as well. Like, it's a very exciting kind of sexy time to be like, oh, you know, finally I can become a man kind of thing. I think one of the other particular highlights, and I always appreciate this about this film, is that it doesn't. This happened at my school, in high school, but by the time you get to the end of school, everyone's kind of friends. Like, not everyone's best friends. Like, I'm sure there were guys that didn't like me by the last year, day of school, but you kind of get past all the like the group thing, and everyone's kind of pretty much nice to each other. Although I don't know why that is. I'm not going to spend too much time contemplating because it's not a huge part of this film. But in the film, the main cool guy, Pink, who's like the cool guy in school, he's like friends with like the poker geek group as well, and he like backs them up and like kind of looks after him, and like it's implied that he like plays poker with them sometimes, like with the nerds as much as he hangs out with the football guys. And also we see, and we're going to talk about this a bit later, but Pink and the character of Jody Kramer reaching out to Pink reaches out to Jody's younger brother Mitch, and then Jody also reaches out to one of Mitch's classmates, but a younger girl. And that idea of like the older kids sort of not being required to, but being nice to the younger kids. I'm just saying that this is a film which is an example of when plurality can be peaceful. And I don't know, is it something like a bit like how soldiers in the same platoon all get along, and like because you've been at school together, you're in the trenches together, you just kind of like overcome. But I just think in this age of major social fragmentation, it's very enjoyable to watch a film where people are just like, yeah, we're all friends. Like, I wish the world could be like that. But all in all, I guess what I'm getting at is part of the appeal of this film is that it's very enjoyable and very kind of unpreachy or undidactic, which I think adds to it being more realistic and thus immersive. It is enjoyable meditation on what it feels like to be kind of maybe as free as a person will ever be in life. And I guess just in saying that, you could say that this episode we could have based this whole episode around the school being like a metaphor for like institutional constraint, and the film being more like a metaphor for like meditating on the human experiences in the most human experience, the experience of being the most liberated human a human can be. And you can think about that as we keep talking, but we're going to actually kind of, because we're talking about that hangout movie
thing. We're going to actually be a little bit more literal this week, but that is a way of looking at this film, I think. So was it all just like just a great old brouhaha for us? Well, just before we move on to our next point, just remind you while listening to films for today here on 2XX98.3 FM, the people powered radio station. Stay tuned for more people powered radio here, or jump onto our website if you're not listening there already to subscribe to the station or sponsor the show. You can also reach out to me by email me at contact@jimmybernerscone.com. But there is a central tension for me in this film, and I mean tension probably more from a viewing experience rather than for the characters, although it is happening for the characters, because we keep saying there isn't like a clear narrative sort of three-act structure of the film. Well, there is if you read into it, but I think from a more postmodern point of view, you might say, or as a viewer, the tension for me is that for all this freedom and youthful leisurely life, there is this string of beats throughout the film that suggests that the characters aren't nearly as free as we probably think that they are. And there's quite a build up to like a major sort of plot point in the film that I think best exemplifies this. But you know, obviously at the start of the film, the freshmen are getting their licks and all the hazing's happening both from the boys and the girls. So they're not super free. The big party that the film, the whole night is building to gets cancelled because, you know, they're not actually allowed to buy alcohol and the parents are strict. There's also like a parental pressure throughout the whole film about getting home on time and, oh, mum's going to kill you and that kind of thing. You've got like the disgruntled villager archetype at one point where, it's a very Simpsons idea as well, but like whenever you have these sort of finite social milieus in any kind of narrative, there's always like the kind of... I'm trying to think of other examples. I'm like a groundskeeper Willie style. Every sitcom has, I don't like the Inbetweeners has some character like this where they hit his daffodils and he's like, I'll get you for this. Like, you got my mailbox, you damn kids. Like, there's the pressure from like, I don't know, just like the background neighbors, the background villagers, you might say, but then also law enforcement itself. But there's also the driving around aimlessly aspect of it. Like, they don't really have they don't really have a third space. They have this emporium thing and they go to like the takeaway drive-in place, but they're a little bit lackluster. You can't really like have a big boozer at either of those places. And even one of the sort of more intelligent characters kind of like, I can't believe I'm eating it at this stupid drive-in thing. What a stupid high school ritual we're doing. What a stupid macho primal, like blah, blah, blah. Like they're kind of feeling like that there's nowhere actually to go to party. Eventually they do find a place, but even there, one of those kids, the nerdy one, Mike, gets in a fight with this like guy Clint. So it's also like, as much as they all kind of get along, there is also this aspect of it where you still have the school bully, or you still have a guy who in class isn't very nice. There's also a great conversation where they have the every other decade conversation, which apparently in the 50s it was apparently boring and the 60s was full of rock and roll, sex, drugs and rock and roll, and then they go to the 70s and she kind of puts her hands out and she goes like, what can I say, obviously boring. But most notably, the main point, I think the main tension is that for all of the talk of them having all this freedom, Pink, the main kind of cool guy, has this pressure to sign this pledge promising not to drink or take any drugs. And when he's like reflecting on it on the football field at the end of the movie, or near the end of the movie rather, he's kind of saying like, his girlfriend's kind of like, oh, stop sort of seeing yourself as oppressed. You can do anything. You got the run of the roost here. And he's kind of like, look, what I'm really getting at here is like, you got to shoot me if I ever say these were the best years of my life, because, I do feel this like, pressure to sort of be here and follow rules. And, and then the other guy says, while I was here, I did as had as much fun as I could. Well, it's like they talk about it like school is quite a constraining thing. And I think the kind of horror of that is like, you're watching this. I mean, I'm 31 and I look back on this and I think like, oh, mate, like they kind of are the best years of your life. Like, that's sad. It's sad for you and it's sad for me that like people do have this sort of nostalgia for high school. And you never get to relive it again unless you're like a weirdo like the Matthew McConaughey character. And so the tension there is that we kind of as an audience member might come to this sort of sad realization that not only is that great time that we're living vicariously through the film behind us, but at the time we're like Pink and we couldn't help but wait for something else. And so even though we even got to have that experience,
We didn't even enjoy it at the time. So not only is it behind us, but we didn't even get to enjoy it at the time kind of thing. So that can be quite a depressing thought. And I think people think about that all the time. They think the best years of my life are not only behind me, but I didn't really soak them up at the time, and now I can't get them back. And that can be a kind of depressing situation. But I think the film actually does very subtly give us an answer to that very deep and dark contemplation. And it's something like, I think it kind of depicts this idea. It's very loose, but I think it's there. It's this kind of idea of like there's a great profound power to what you might call intentional surrender. And what I mean by that is there's this, with this pledge, Pink tells the football coach that he's not going to sign any sort of puts into a ball and throws it at him. And it's not because he does want to, the pledge is about not drinking during the summer or not taking drugs during the summer. It's not because he isn't going to do those things, he is going to do them. And all the people that have signed the pledge actually go and do those things anyway, right? It's something more like he doesn't want to be forced to live a lie. He doesn't want to be forced to be inauthentic, to give into a kind of status quo where he's effectively just forced into inauthenticity. Like he wants to be somebody who, like, he, you know, if he takes drugs or he drinks, like, he does that and that's on his terms. And, you know, if he doesn't, that's also on his terms. It's not because some teacher told him to do it. It kind of takes away from his. It's a bit like when you go to a bar or something and you're like, oh, like, someone tells you, oh, you'll get the drinks when you're about to offer. And you're like, well, now if I offer, it feels like someone told me to do it. Like, you want to be able to stand by your own decisions and not be sort of cornered into making certain decisions that you would have, you know, made on your own kind of thing. The important point I'm trying to get to here is that he's not signing the pledge is done in fully accepting the fact that he might not play football next year, not be the quarterback star. And he says, like, the specific line he says is like, I may play ball, but if, like, I'm going to, I don't even know what the specific line was, but he says, like, I might play ball, but I'm going to do it, like, if I'm going to do it, I'm going to do it my own terms or my own way or something like that. But the point is that he's contemplating the fact that he might not play football. Like, he's like, either way I'll live. Either way is fine with me. And earlier in the film we talked about he could just be in a band, or like the only reason he plays football is to socialise with the girls and stuff like that and be friends with people, which he's doing anyway. And at the same time, he's also telling the football coach, like, you don't even know these sort of like burnouts that you, people you're calling burnouts, they're human beings, they're my friends, you don't even know them. He's sort of getting to this point in his maturity where he's realising that the more that you have something that people can use over you, the more that they control you, and the more that you're willing to surrender those things, that's when you get your freedom, right? When you say, like, when you actually convince yourself, I don't need to play football, people can't say, well, you're not going to play football next year if you do this. And it's like, well, you're like, I don't care because I've already stopped caring about it. And you might think, oh, well, then he doesn't get to play football. But what he realizes is there is something deeper that he can get through that surrender, that in a surrendering something, you actually gain something deeper, which is friendship and this feeling of freedom and youthful freedom. I shouldn't say youthful freedom, but a kind of truer, deeper sense of freedom. And I think that this is something that doesn't happen in Summer's Tale that we talked about last week, which we kind of skipped over really quickly, but we've spoken about it a lot this year. But it does, like we talked last week about Gaspar, how he kind of like, when he wanted the women in his life, he kind of like wanted all of them. And so he was kind of controlled by that desire. And so when that was taken away from him, he kind of acted erratically. And it was very sort of unattractive and not very nice. And this is very similar temptation concept to like the idea of like temptation in sort of Christianity, for example, the idea that, you know, the temptation is something that the devil can use to control you. It's not that the devil like walks into your life and goes, here are some chains that are the, like, it's like a, if they can make a, if you can make someone care a lot about something like lust or greed or eating a lot or gluttony or sloth or sleeping or whatever, that is what is used to control you rather than a kind of like a hands-on thing. So if you take those things away from yourself and you say, I don't need to sleep 11 hours a day, well, then you can't be tempted by someone who wants to control you through that sort of thing. Like, if you no longer genuinely want it, you are invincible to those attempts that whomever might want to control you uses to control you. And this corresponds, I think, with a running theme throughout the film where we see in Pink's relationship with
Mitch, who's kind of like this younger guy that he's bringing up through the ranks, and also Jody, Mitch's older sister, with her, with his classmate, her sort of little, you know. Do they call him a pledge? Is that what they call him? Like for hazing? Or is that a college? I don't know. But anyway, in the case of Pink and Mitch, little Mitch, he takes him out on the town as kind of like a reward for him to sort of like taking his licks. And so you could say it's something like he's like, in that case, that's like the microcosmic example of the same thing, where like because Mitch is willing to sort of give up something like you might call like childish comfort by taking the licks and just standing there and taking it kind of like a man, so to speak, he gains like a respect which then guarantees him, which results in the consequence of which is that the Pink offers to take him out on the town and everything like that. And this is very reminiscent of like a lot of ancient and like sacred like ritual, like initiation rituals in like traditional communities, like where this is, there's all this really deep idea where this kind of willingness to withgo what might have been like a childish attachment or a past attachment or an immature attachment, you might say, to an authority figure kind of results in not only not actually having to deal with any discomfort where like Pink doesn't actually whack him very hard at all, which kind of parallels the idea of like when you don't care about getting with someone, that kind of makes you more attractive in a weird way. Like you gain respect out of not caring if they do the things of like, why do the thing anyway? But the main one I'm trying to get to is there's kind of this hidden reward, and that's perhaps the most fundamental characteristic of like a benevolent authority, where Pink taking Mitch out after in him sort of accepting or acknowledging rather that he's gained his respect. Like if he had told him that was going to happen, if you know, it's really important Mitch didn't know all that beforehand, otherwise it wouldn't be, it's a bit like the pledge thing again, like it wouldn't have been his choice, but like an intentional transaction rather. It wouldn't be a surrender. It wouldn't be like I'm giving something up, because he knew there was like a carrot on the end of the stick type thing. So it's like a nice surprise at the end. And I think this parallels well with like this idea of communing with like a benevolent authority, you know, like a divine power, like where it's not unilateral and tyrannical, but rather something a person chooses to do over like another option. And it is only in taking that kind of leap of faith that they see what is on the other side. And they're sort of given the dignity of choosing for themselves. And sort of like these kind of like a very ascetic people, the characters at the end of the film actually do achieve a kind of serene state of equanimity. And I think it's important to make that point, because films like this can be so easy to reduce down to simply being just like vicarious hangouts via cinema. And they are to some extent, but I can't help feel that part of the reason why certain moments in a basic suburban upbringing carry so much nostalgia, after all, they're not our memories in this case, but Richard Linklater's, and even then we can't even be sure, right? Perhaps it's more the feeling of seeing what it looks like to see sacred human virtue in the everyday, specifically sincere sacrifice in the suburbs. And so the everydayness of it all shouldn't lead us to lament times gone by, but remind us, even as old folks, that we can embody those same virtues today or tomorrow, not necessarily in a vinyl video or on a massive screen, but right here on the street. That's it for this week's episode of Films for Today here on 2XX 98.3 FM, the people-powered radio station. Thanks so much for tuning in, and we'll see you again next week. 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
1: Well, good afternoon and welcome to Dead Air. My name is Nigel and each week I bring you a program of music that you may not have heard for some time, or, if I'm lucky, music you haven't heard before. So, sit back and enjoy an hour and a half of Dead Air on 2XX. And I want to start off today's program with a little bit of Thea Gilmore. Now, Thea's got lots of albums out, but she did quite a nice Dylan album, John Wesley Harding, and here is the title track from that album, John Wesley Harding.

Well, I guess there's no other entertainer except Dylan, who's been covered by so many people and for so long. But hopefully in the next 50 years, people will still be singing Dylan songs. But John Wesley Harding, never known to make a foolish move. And I guess one could say the same about Dylan. Anyway, Double X, Dead Air, a little bit of John Mellencamp. Now, when he first started performing, I think he was called Johnny Cougar. Possibly his record company thought that he needed to have a name like that. But it didn't take long for him to drop the Johnny Cougar and take up his real name, John Mellencamp. Anyway, this is a fairly late John Mellencamp, although it's quite old now, and it's Rain on the Scarecrow, about the perils of, farming life in the United States.

0: Well, Scarecrow, Blood on the Rain on the Scarecrow and Blood on the Plough from John Cougar Mellencamp. It was quite a nice little song. About 10 years later, it was 1985, that song, but about 10 years later, the Drive-By Truckers came out with a song called Sinkhole, which was pretty much similar type of sentiment. It was about actually killing the banker. The Drive-By Truckers were talking about a farm being repossessed, and they figured that the property had sinkholes all over it, and that when the debt collector came out or foreclosed on the property, they were going to drop him down the sinkhole. A bit of a macabre little song, but I guess we accept type of these jingoistic songs in our society. And we never really kind of recognise when we're watching television that other people feel quite strongly about their own homeland and country. Anyway, enough from me. 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
0: Now, a little bit out of character, not one of my favourite bands, but during the week Angry Anderson passed away at 79. And I figured that I should dig into my collection of music and get at least one Rose Tattoo song out of the way. So, for the first time and probably the last time on Dead Air, a little bit of Rose Tattoo and Rock and Roll Outlaw.

Well, for the first time and probably the last time on Dead Air, a little bit of Gary Angry Anderson. And apparently he got the nickname Angry because when he left school at a very early age, he was very angry. And I think we can all remember 6 o'clock, was it 6 o'clock on Sunday night, a little bit of Countdown, seeing Angry Anderson there doing a bit of rock and roll outlaw. Anyway, we'll continue on with some music. From 1969, and I've had a senior's moment about this performer before. In actual fact, the band was named after someone who really, I don't think, was actually in the band. But it was a band that was put together by Peter Townsend from The Who and Kit Lambert, their manager. And they put a band together, which they basically was the vehicle of, well, vehicle being a pun, was a vehicle for their chauffeur. So the chauffeur for The Who had musical talent and was actually quite a reasonable guitarist and was basically wanting to get into show business. So Pete Townsend thought, well, I can help them along. So the band was called Thunderclap Newman, and the song called Something in the Air. It actually went to number one and stayed there for quite some time. So a little bit of Thunderclap Newman.

Yes, well, in the past I confused Thunderclap Newman with Norman Greenbone, and I was looking at a biography of Norman Greenbone. I couldn't see any reference to Pete Townshend or Kit Lambert. Of course, I happened to be looking at an American musician as opposed to a British one. And I think Thunderclap Newman may have been the person playing the piano, but the group mainly consisted of, as I said, Pete Townshend, chauffeur. And they put together that one track or that one album, and I don't think that there was much after that first album of Thunderclap Newman. But Something in the Air, which originally was going to be called Revolution, but of course the Beatles already had a song called Revolution. And yeah, what a great track it was from 1969. Should have brought back a few memories. Oh, we'll continue on with a little bit of Granny Duffy, an Irish blues musician. And this came from her first album, and it's called Fingers to the Bone.

Well, I should get it right. It's not Granny Duffy, but Brown Bird. I'll play some Granny Duffy later on and get it right. And that's from 2011, from a Brown Bird album. Anyway, fingers to the bone. We'll continue on. Here's a little bit of Joe Jackson. I'll get this one right. Is She Really Going Out With Him?

0: Well, from 35 years old now, is she really going out with him? Now, I think it came from Look Sharp. I certainly went out and bought the album, Joe Jackson's first album, and yeah, it still sounds pretty good. So we'll continue on.
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0: And a little bit of Driving Me Crazy.

These blues musicians, they always trick me. They don't actually give you an indication that their track's going to go a little bit longer. Anyway, that was an Irish musician, which I was talking about earlier on, Granny Duffy, and that came from her first album, In the Dark. Well, you're listening to 2XX and Dead Air, and we'll hit a little bit of early Tom Petty, and this came from the very first Tom Petty album, and the Heartbreakers, as opposed to the band that is in prior to the Heartbreakers, Mudcrutch. But from Tom Petty and the Heartbreakers, Breakdown.

A little bit of Tom Petty and the Heartbreakers breakdown. I was watching a little bit of YouTube on the TV, and I came across, well, I didn't come across, I was looking for a show called Spender, which was set in Newcastle on Tyne. And I was kind of interested because the lead actor in the in the show, and also probably one of the primary writers, is an English musician called Jimmy Nail. He's actually born Jimmy Bradford, but had a fairly troubled childhood, left school early. Apparently he was expelled for setting fire to the curtains in the classroom, and had a rough time of it. Then he got arrested for grievous bodily harm at a football soccer match, and spent some time in jail. When he got out of jail, he started to concentrate on acting and also music. Anyway, in this show, Spender, Jimmy Nail, possibly, oh, and he's got his name, Jimmy Nail, for when he was released from jail. He was actually working in a glass factory, and he was unpacking crates and stepped on a board that had a nail going through it, and it went straight through his foot, so through the sole of his shoe and straight through his foot and out the other side of the outside the other side of the shoe. It's a pity he didn't see it. Anyway, he got the nickname Nail, and he took that as his professional name. Anyway, number of television shows to his credit, plus a number of albums. He wasn't such a bad musician. And when you look at who plays on Jimmy Nail albums, you get Mark Knopfler and a whole lot of other English musicians that were well known at the time. Anyway, getting on with it, here's a little bit of Jimmy Nail and a song from a television program, from a BBC program called Crocodile Shoes. And here's Jimmy Nail doing Crocodile Shoes.

Well, Jimmy Nail, born in Newcastle on Tyne, said left school early, had a bit of a troubled adolescence, and then became an actor. And during the 80s, he was involved in quite a few television programs that made it out here, BBC dramas. Some like Boys of the Black Stuff, one similar to that, about British workmen who are forced out of Britain because they couldn't afford to live there, going to Germany and being employed building flats and things in Germany, as well as a police drama, Spender, and one which I don't think I have seen, which is where this track came from, Crocodile Shears. So kind of a strange character was Jimmy Nail, tall, lean, broken nose, looked like he'd had a hard life, and of course, being a Geordie, you possibly need, some script to understand exactly what he was saying. Well, we'll continue on. We're back to the top of the dial again. We started out with a bit of Thea Gilmore from her John Wesley Harding album, and here's another track for Thea, and this one, of course, is All Along Watchtower.

Well, I should imagine we all stood and looked at stood up and looked when Jimi Hendrix did his version of All Along the Watchtower with all that electric feedback. But certainly Thea Gilmore's got a really nice little band there, and would make you think, wow, it's a good song and that's a really good version of it. Anyway, a little bit of retreat to a little bit of nostalgia. Here's some Creedence Clearwater Revival and their one song that they wrote, which apparently got played quite a lot in Vietnam, but it was a protest song called Fortunate Son.

0: Well, that finished a little bit too quickly for me, Fortunate Son. And it's actually a live version of the song and came off a fairly, dodgy bootleg. As a consequence, I rather like the line, "Some people with star-spangled eyes send you down to war." And I should imagine that there are a number of young Americans who are going to be sent down to war by their president. I was listening to a little bit of Salt of the Earth by the Rolling Stones, and a live version that's recorded in 89, and Jagger had made a kind of crack that the Stones hadn't played it for a long time. Of course, it came out in 1968 off Beggar's Banquet, and they had a great line about, and the Stones very rarely wrote political songs, but had a great line about, we look for leadership but get gamblers instead. I'm sure that we're probably seeing that in today's world. Well, I better give a station announcement and we'll continue on with a little bit of Gurf Morlicks.
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0: And I'm a ghost.

Well, a little bit of Gurth Morlocks, and I presume he's singing about old age, because I'm sure that the older you get, the more invisible you become. And in fact, as you shuffle along, young people don't even see you. No matter, we've had our time. There was a time when we were young and thinking, geez, I wish this old fella get out of the way, especially when they were out driving in their Volvos with hats on. And now, well, we're there already. Anyway, I was talking about Thunderclap Newman when I started off, and I said that I got very confused recently where I was thinking about Norman Greenbone, thinking that Norman Greenbone was Thunderclap Newman, and yet they're two different kind of groups. So I figured that I should have brought some Norman Greenbone along, and here's one off their second album, or off his second album, Norman Greenbone and Petaluma.

Petaluma from Norman Greenbone, and apparently it's a real place in California and renowned for battery hens and chicken egg production. So interesting that someone should write a song about it. But that's the good thing about rock and roll. It not only teaches you a bit of geography, but it also, there's so much stuff out there that people write about, inspiration. Now, we'll continue on. Here's a person, Dave Alvin. Dave Alvin and his brother Phil were in quite a successful rock and roll band out of California called The Blasters. And, of course, then Dave kind of gravitated towards Texas and Tex-Mex and music like that. Had a whole lot of solo albums, but this one's actually taken from one of his live recordings, and Dave Alvin on stage, and he's singing a song about the guitarist out of Canned Heat, Blind Al. So a nice little bit of cross-reference, but we all remember Canned Heat on the road, and we all remember listening to Blind Al. Anyway, Dave Alvin and Blind Al.

0: 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And then new record.
1: It's like an old country song by Stonewall Jackson.
0: You all recognize it if you already knew it. So
1: we just kind of thought, what would it sound like if instead of Nashville, if Stonewall Jackson had cut it in New Orleans with the Fats Domino Orchestra?
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Well, another track from Girth Morlix, and it actually came off a brand new album called, let me think what it is called. Well, pardon me, can't even see in my notes. Girth Morlix, Cobwebs and Stardust, and it came out this year. So he hasn't mellowed at all over the time. Our first track that we played before, I'm a Ghost, was 2019. Anyway, look, thank you for listening to Dead Air. I'll be back next week with the usual kind of collection of music that you may not have heard for some time, or music you haven't heard before, plus my usual faux pas. My next track is actually I Feel a Whole Lot Better, which of course was a Gene Clark album, or Gene Clark song with the Byrds. And during the live version of Blind Owl, there was a reference to Brother Gene, and I'm sure that was a reference to Gene Clark, since Dave Alvin was singing about Alan Wilson from Canned Heat. Anyway, the next one is a little bit of Send Lawyers, Guns and Crooks, Warren Zevon, and I'll Feel a Whole Lot Better When You're Gone.

0: This is why I started playing 12-string guitar.
1: Well, Warren Zevon in New York and doing a bird song. Well, actually a Gene Clark song. I feel a whole lot better. Look, thank you for listening to Dead Air. As I said, I'll be back next week. I'm going to put the machine on automatic and we'll do from two 1968 tracks, both of them from the Stones and both off them Beggar's Banquet, which presumably was one of those landmark Stones albums where they actually came out from behind the shadow of the Beatles and were seen as being, well, songwriters in their own right. Anyway, here is Factory Girl, followed by Salt of the Earth.

see that song on records like this. The house goes swift, the rains are pouring in. Going to see a movie called Dunk Again. Pick up your money, pack up your kit, but win. Isn't it an honor to be in a Bob Dylan song? Woody Guthrie was his hero, and this is a Woody Guthrie song we did on the Sweetheart of the Rodeo album. I'm going to play it on the banjo. Yeah, that's a seven string. It's got an extra G string, a high one, like an octave, like a 12 string has. And the reason, well, they broke one of my nice 12 string out on an airplane, and I thought if I could get a six string that sounds like a 12 string, it'd be better, but I still have the 12 strings.

the difference between a banjo and a Harley Davidson? You can tune a Harley. Definition of a gentleman? It's a man who knows how to play the banjo, but doesn't.

While we were on the road, we were playing the Fillmore East, and I was in the dressing room, and this attractive lady came backstage and said, "My boyfriend would like you to co-write a Broadway musical with him." I said, "Sure." And then he walked in. You can see why he sent his girlfriend in first. Big burly guy named Jacques Levy. And he was already a Broadway director, and he was into the Wild West, and he liked the Sweetheart of the Rodeo album, thought I'd be a good guy to collaborate with him on some songs for a musical that was loosely based on Henrik Ibsen's Peer Gynt. In his apartment in New York, he had a life-size mural of a cowboy riding a horse into a bar. Cool, yeah. So he was really into this stuff. And so we sat down and we wrote 26 songs for this. I'm going to do about three of them. But the play was called Trip, and it was Trip for Jean Trip, which is an anagram of Peer Gynt. So that's how smart he was. Anyway, this is one of the songs. In Peer Gynt, he gets married. Peer Gynt gets married, and he is in a cabin up in the hills, and he goes out to get some firewood, and he can't get back in because of a board. It's a force field that comes up, like science fiction. And so he has to go around it, and he gets on a reindeer and goes off a cliff on a reindeer. Well, we moved the whole thing to the western United States in the 1840s, and so

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Coming up to 6 minutes after 3 o'clock. Thanks to Nigel for bringing us his program, Dev Air, once again. Returning next Sunday afternoon at 1:30, following Jimmy's films for today. Good afternoon, my name is Mike, and I've begun with the music of Jamaican keyboard player Jackie Matu. Wonderful piece called Oboe from a collection of his late 70s work for Channel 1 Studios in Kingston, Jamaica. The album by Jackie Matu called Showcase. I'm with you till 5 this afternoon, as I am each Sunday. I invite you to join us as we

the French band called Art Zoid, who had a long career commencing in 1969. Before that, we heard firstly from American drummer and composer Bobby Previtt from his album of around 1990, Empty Suits, it's called, and the piece we heard, Across State Lines. In between, we heard from the Alpha Band, the trio, essentially, that was formed as a result of the participants working together with Bob Dylan on his Rolling Thunder review in the mid-1970s. T-Bone Burnett, Stephen Soles, and multi-instrumentalist David Mansfield formed the Alpha Band, releasing their first album, from which we heard the opening track in 1976, and releasing two more before they parted ways. Interviews, the song from the Alpha Band, co-written by T-Bone Burnett and friends, songwriter Bobby Newworth, and better known as modern artist Larry Poons, also involved in music at various points throughout his career. And then Art Zoid.

The piece we heard from Artzoid, and this one from their sixth release from 1983, called Les Espaces Inquiets, Uneasy Spaces. The piece we heard, Migration, Migrations, written by bass player and cellist Thierry Zabatzeff. Zabatzeff and Gerard Houbet plays viola, violin, synthesizer. Both joined the band in 1971 and became co-directors of its music until Zabatzeff left in 1997. Gerard Houbet continued until his death in 2018. Their music, what we might call avant-garde chamber rock. Their lineup only occasionally including guitar, often acoustic guitar played by Zabatzeff. Apart from Houbet on strings and synthesizer, Zabatzeff on bass guitar, cello. The rest of the lineup consisting of a pianist doubling on electric piano, a saxophonist playing alto and tenor, and a trumpeter doubling on flugelhorn. Artzoid. The album Les Espaces Inquiets. This piece, one of a pair of pieces collected under the title Légende, also by Thierry Zabatzeff, called Le Prix de Fer, The Sound of Iron. And we'll hear the companion part of the composition Légende, this called La Forêt qui Avance, The Advancing Forest, from Artzoid. 25 minutes before 4 o'clock in Canberra, you're listening to People Powered Radio 2XX. It's a long, strange

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Each Sunday afternoon on 2XX between 3 and 5, we take a long, strange trip. And we've just listened to, firstly, another brief piece from French band Art Zoid from their album Les Espaces Inquiets. And we heard a song from Björk from her And we heard a song from Björk from her 1990.

And following that, we listen to another piece from the early Kraftwerk. A few weeks ago, we heard a piece from the first album that Ralph Hutter and Florian Schneider released under the name Kraftwerk. They'd issued an earlier album under the group name Organization, but with the name change, they released initially two albums with the Philips label in Europe, not issued outside Europe at the time, but compiled by the Vertigo label, a subsidiary of Philips, in a two LP set. That's the album with the oscilloscope on the cover. So a few weeks ago we heard probably the most, the piece that most foreshadowed their later work for which they'd become popular. And from the second album this time we took similarly a piece which has some representation of where they were headed. We heard from Kraftwerk, the piece, the title which they also gave to their studio, a piece called Kling Klang, possibly translated as Clink Clank. I've also seen it translated as Ding Dong. From Kraftwerk, their second release from early 1972, a piece called Kling Klang.

That last piece, and as we can hear, this piece also from Kraftwerk 2, featuring an instrument which I think would not be heard again on a Kraftwerk album, an electric guitar. This piece called Strom, or Flow.

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Kraftwerk from 1972. A couple of pieces now from around the same period. Tim Buckley emerged in the mid-1960s, released a fairly standard acoustic folk album in 1966, a more psychedelic baroque pop album in 1967, and from early 1969 to late 1970 had quite a purple period, releasing a total of four albums through that two-year period. A couple of them for Frank Zappa's Straight Records, and we're going to hear a couple of songs from the last of those four albums Tim Buckley made in 1969 and 1970. And it shows his most adventurous work. The album called Star Sailor. And we'll hear that title piece from the album, written by Tim Buckley with his longtime collaborator, lyricist Larry Beckett, and also with the bass player John Balkin. But before that, from the album Star Sailor, we'll hear this piece, Tim Buckley's own composition, The Healing Festival.

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In that last selection of pieces, we heard firstly two songs from Tim Buckley, his 1970 release on Frank Zappa's Straight Records label, as well as Tim Buckley's regular accompanists, guitarist Lee Underwood, bass player John Balkin, among others. We heard a couple of members of Frank Zappa's Mothers of Invention. Playing tenor sax, we heard Bunk Gardner, an occasional contributor to the Mothers, his brother Buzz playing trumpet. The songs Healing Festival and the title track Star Sailor. We followed that with a piece from pianist and composer Keith Jarrett, an album of his featuring his piano, and Norwegian saxophonist Jan Gabarek, who heard him playing soprano sax on that piece, and American bass player, and for a long time a member of Jarrett's American quartet, Charlie Hayden. As well as the strings of the Radio Symphony Orchestra Stuttgart, conducted by Mladen Gutisha. The album called Arbor Zena, and a piece called Solara March, appropriately with a distinct Spanish flavour, a piece dedicated to the Spanish classical cellist Pablo Casals, and to the son, Keith Jarrett, Solara March from Arbor Zena. Then we heard a song from Sam Phillips, co-written and produced by T-Bone Burnett, who would later become her husband, at least for a while. The album called The Indescribable Wow from 1988. Sam Phillips holding on to the earth.

26 minutes before 5 o'clock. At 5 o'clock, Fine Music Live. And then the usual sequence of specialist music programs that we can hear each Sunday evening here on 2XX. Including Anne's presentation of Tango Capital between 7 and 8.

piece there from Santana from their album Abraxas, Singing Winds, Crying Beasts. A selection of pieces now from a collective of English, American, Swiss, German improvising musicians, led perhaps, as it were, by Englishman Steve Beresford. The album called Nouvelle Cuisine. The group called Gestalt, a jive.

just bouncing this ball up and down the hall, but it's full of best wishes.

A song from Kevin Ayers almost brings us to a close for this week. Since 3 o'clock this afternoon, it's been a long, strange trip. Here on your People Powered Station in Canberra, 2XX. The song from Kevin Ayers came from, I guess, his most highly regarded album, certainly my favourite, from 1971, the album called Whatever She Brings, We Sing. The title expressed in writing as a single word. And the piece featuring most members of his backup band, The Whole World, that accompanied him on his previous album, including the precocious Mike Oldfield. Turning 18 years old during the early months of 1971, when that album was recorded, and contributing bass throughout the album, and the guitar solo on the piece we heard. Kevin Ayers, Whatever She Brings, We Sing. Before that, we heard a sequence of four pieces, I think, from the project called Gestalt, a Jive, including English multi-instrumentalist, mainly keyboards and guitars and things, plus the kitchen sink, Steve Beresford, German saxophonist Alfred Hart, Swiss bass player Ferdinand Richard, and there are two drummers sharing responsibilities throughout the album, German Uwe Schmidt and American Anton Fier of the Golden Palominos. The album Nouvelle Cuisine from Gestalt, a Jive.

My name is Mike. It's been my pleasure to be here this afternoon once again. Thanks for your company. I hope you'll join me again. We're closing with a piece from the German band Tangerine Dream from 1976, at this time consisting of founder of the band, Edgar Froeser, as well as Chris Franke and Peter Baumann. The album from Tangerine Dream called Stratosphere. It's the title piece.

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2: This program is featuring local talent, some you may have heard of, and others who are brand new to you. I'm Julie Simons, the executive producer. This showcase program is going to start off with pianist John Martin. John is joining me in the studio to tell us what he is going to play during Showcase. Hello, John.
3: Good morning, Julie.
2: You've chosen a very interesting program to play today of Australian composers.
3: Mm.
2: Now, you obviously have some love of playing Australian music.
3: Yeah, I'm very proud of so many of our composers. We've produced wonderful composers for so long now. So many of them, of course, are lady composers. You look at people like Miriam Hyde, Anne Carr Boyd, Dulcie Holland, all these wonderful people. And so I love playing their work. It's incredibly listenable, it's incredibly skillful, it's incredibly musical.
2: Mm. Well, you've actually chosen to play for your first piece, a piece by May Howlett. Now,
3: yes.
2: She's a very interesting composer. Not just a composer, is she?
3: She's amazing. I mean, she's absolutely everything. She lives in my town, actually.
2: Down in the Southern Highlands.
3: Mossvale. And May's an incredible character, and she's been a dancer, a pianist, in fact, pianist for Barry Humphries at one point.
2: Really?
3: Yeah. And
2: also been an actress.
3: Oh, yes.
2: Yes, I've
3: she's
2: seen
3: done
2: her.
3: A lot of acting. And a very fine composer across a very eclectic range of styles, basically. So this little piece is on sort of more on the fun side, I suppose you could say, and it's a sort of little emulation, I guess you could say, of Baroque music.
2: And what's it called?
3: Baroque-a-rag.

0: We were listening to John Martin playing a very tongue-in-cheek, I'd say, piece by Australian composer May Howlett. Do tell us your next piece that you've chosen to perform.
1: I wanted to play for you a piece by my dear friend Rod Hurd. Rod and I have known each other and have been best of friends since we were students together at Sydney Conservatorium quite a few years ago. And with lovely memories of the two of us in studio sort of bouncing our compositions off each other, basically. And Rod always showed such incredible aptitude as a composer. So he wrote this wonderful suite called Rags to Riches, and I thought I might play for you the first track, which is called Take 7.

0: John Martin performing a little work there by Rod Hurd.
1: That was take 7.
0: John Martin performing Australian music. We've had May Howlett, we've had Rod Hurd.

0: It's interesting that when people say Australian music, we immediately think of Sculthorpe, Edwards, Meal, Vine, but the ones that you've chosen are not in the mainstream, May Howlett and Rod Hurd. And now we're going to hear from somebody that has made it into the mainstream.
1: Oh, very much. Yes, so Elena Katz-Chernin. I love a lot of the music of Elena, and she's one of the most humane, most interesting and most approachable people.
0: She is.
1: She's lovely. We were students around the same time. I knew her from that time. And she's one of these people, she'll always encourage young composers. And just her humanity shines through. And you could probably choose any one of a couple of hundred works of hers maybe that would show that or more. The one of the two that I've played in recent times, this one, Nonchalance, I think is very typical Elena.
0: Well, Elena originally wrote this for cello and piano.
1: That's right.
0: And as she tends to do, she makes arrangements of all of her pieces so they can be played in many different forms. And so it's fantastic that we've got John Martin in the studio and he's going to play Nonchalance, which is Elena Katz-Chernin's piece for solo piano.

0: Nonchalance by Elena Katz-Channon and performed beautifully there by John Martin at the piano. Now, John is a very interesting character because, yes, he is our pianist today, but he is not just a pianist. He's lots of things, and one of those many things is John is a composer as well. You started training as a composer, didn't you, John?
1: I started out as a pianist, and I didn't really train much as a composer, but I always composed, and I think playing other people's compositions teaches you a lot as well. I always had an affinity for writing, right from way back at the beginning.
0: Well, I've discovered you playing, and I want you to do it again, the Everglades at Dawn. Tell us about the Everglades. I think it's a house, isn't it?
1: Yes, it is, and it's with beautiful grounds. As I recall, I think there's an art gallery there. It's a wonderful tourist attraction, and it's in Lura in the Blue Mountains. And the thing that inspired me also was that my partner Amanda and I went there to see a Sport for Jove production of Shakespeare.
0: Uh-huh.
1: And it was A Midsummer Night's Dream, and they were using the woodlands surrounding the Everglades for the rustics and all the rest.
0: Visual.
1: It was fantastic. And I mean, you know, you don't need a lot more inspiration than that.
0: You came away from that and wrote The Everglades at Dawn. Mm-hmm. And we're going to ask John Martin now to let you all hear Everglades at Dawn, composed by John.

0: And thank you to John Martin for performing his own composition there, The Everglades at Dawn. I'm Julie Simons, and this is Showcase.
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0: Now, John Martin, thank you for coming in and playing these wonderful Australian music works. I know that you've had quite a bit to do with Anne Carboyd. She's written music for you. You've performed a lot of her music. She is really a lovely piano composer.
2: Yes, a lovely composer all round and a fantastic person. And we've been great friends for a long time, Anne and I. And I've recorded most of her piano music.
0: And we broadcast it on 2MBS quite a lot.
2: Yeah.
0: Now, John, do tell us, you've chosen an Anne Carboyd piece.
2: Yes, well, back in the crazy 2020, Anne and I were talking on the phone one day about all this, you know, not being able to go anywhere and stuff like that. And she, I think it was probably Anne herself who brought up the idea of writing a piece reflecting the times and how we were sort of leading this rather solitary existence. So she came up with this gorgeous rag. Like me, Anne loves ragtime music and jazz and quasi-jazz. And so she came up with the Solitary Rag and got it published by Wirrupang, which is also my publisher, and Rod Hurd's publisher, and May Howlett's. And it's just a gorgeous piece. I love it. The middle section is this sad, reflective comment, basically, on the solitariness of the existence then.
0: John Martin performing The Solitary Rag.

0: And thank you to John Martin for that cheeky little piece called The Solitary Rag, composed by Anne Carboyd. I'm going to ask John what he would like to, well, probably finish off with. I think we could finish off with two little waltzes, probably.
1: A few years ago, Ross Edwards sent me the set of three Australian waltzes, and all three are very, very individual, very, very different. And one of them harks back to a piece I played earlier, which was May Howlett's Barocca Rag, because it's called Sandy Stone's Waltz.
0: Is that part of Barry Humphrey's area?
1: That's Barry Humphrey's, yeah. Who was a friend of Ross. And, of course, the connection also was that May Howlett was, for a time, Barry Humphrey's pianist. So
0: it all joins
1: sort of
0: together.
1: All joins beautifully, which, of course, is perfectly planned, obviously. So Sandy Stone's Waltz, and then I thought I might finish then one for the Romantics, Ross's Annandale Waltz, written to his lovely wife, Helen.
0: So this is music by Ross Edwards, and I think it's lovely that he's calling it the Annandale Waltz, because there's ownership. It's not called Waltz Number 1 and Waltz Number 2. Mm. There's ownership, and anybody that's listening would get a lot of joy out of knowing that we're going to play Sandy Stone's Waltz, and then John will play, I'm saying we, but he's on his own.
1: That's
0: at the
1: right.
0: Piano.
1: You can handle the left hand if you want.
0: Sandy Stone's Waltz and then the Annandale Waltz, both composed by Ross Edwards.

0: music by Ross Edwards. We had two beautiful little waltzes there, Sandy Stone's waltz and then the Annandale waltz, and both were performed right here by John Martin. John Martin, thank you for coming in, thank you for playing, and thank you for sharing with us such wonderful Australian composers.
1: No, it's my pleasure, Julie, and thank you for the whole thing and for everything that you do.
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0: Thank you very, very much for coming in. I can't wait to hear the Nomad String Quartet. And they're made up of
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0: and melt your heart away with all those old records, those old phonograph records, the ones we used to play so long ago.
1: How you doing, everybody? This is Dave Brentz welcoming you to the Hit Parade of Yesterday, a program of vintage music from the 1920s and 30s. And let's go back to 1931 for our opening selection, featuring the voice of Bing Crosby.

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I'm still heartbroken,

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Foolish conceit, at my heart it would be grand to think that my heart would obey. I want you, and I need you more than you.

Our Little Bungalow of Dreams. That was Frankie Trumbauer's orchestra in 1928. The voice was listed as Noel Taylor, but there's a note that that's a pseudonym, but they don't say for who, so maybe there was a Noel Taylor. Anyways, Bix Beiderbecke and Eddie Lang were in that group in 1928, and before that, two from 1931. Bing Crosby started out the program with Many Happy Returns of the Day, and he did some whistling in that one. And then he was accompanied by Harry Barris, his friend, in the second tune of the day, At Your Command. Harry played the piano, both of those from 1931.

Love Affairs, Frank Trumbauer's Orchestra in 1928, with Austin Skin Young listed as the vocalist, but it was actually Scrappy Lambert, no doubt about that. And before that, we heard Bix Beiderbecke and his gang in that same year. Roy Bargy played a wonderful piano, and that sax, bass sax, was Lynn Liebrook, and that was Thou Swell. And leading off that set, Borneo. Frank Trumbauer's orchestra and Scrappy Lambert did the singing, and he got the listing on that one. You're listening to the Hit Parade of Yesterday. Dave Rentz here with This Sort of Music each week at this time, presented by the Australian Community Radio Network. Now let's go to the UK.

Britain's best-known band during the 1930s and into the 40s. That was Jack Hilton, all four of those selections in that set. We just heard Happy Feet recorded in 1930 with the trio doing the singing. As I mentioned before, I was disappointed when the movie Happy Feet came out a few years ago and it didn't use this song in the introductory credits. What a mistake that was. Anyways, before Happy Feet, it was a combination of Broadway melody and You Were Meant for Me. Jack Hilton's orchestra with Sam Brown, the British Bing Crosby, singing in 1929. And we heard Gentlemen Prefer Blondes. That was recorded way back in 1926, 100 years ago. And the vocalist, well, that was Jack Hilton himself. And you can understand why he stuck to the band leading and let Sam Brown do the rest of the singing. Sam Brown was the vocalist on the leadoff set, a tune in that set, The World's Greatest Sweetheart Is You, a little tribute to Jack Hilton and his wonderful orchestra. Let's listen to Ukulele Ike, Cliff Edwards. He and his banjo appeared in many movies and he made many records, and probably his most important appearance was in Pinocchio. He played the voice of Jiminy Cricket, and I don't know how many years it's been, probably more than 50 since I've seen that movie, but it was a very good one. And a lot of young kids have missed out by not seeing it. Anyways, let's listen to Cliff Edwards' Ukulele Ike.

They're just halfway to heaven. You find a cottage small, just halfway to heaven, beside a garden wall where butterflies are flirting.

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And he had a rather sort of low-key successful career. He was in over 100 films, but he just played character bits where he played his ukulele and sang a song or two. If you stayed in the theater long enough after Close Encounters of the Third Kind, you would have heard him singing When You Wish Upon a Star. Anyways, he provided Paper Moon there in 1933, and before that from 1930s, singing a song to the stars from the movie Way Out West. And then leading off that set, he provided Halfway to Heaven in 1928. Cliff Edwards, Ukulele Ike. If you were dozing, this will wake you up a bit.

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If they prefer to see their women dress with more or less of less and less, 50 million Frenchmen can't be wrong. When they put on a show and it's a hit, no one tries to censor it. 50

0: with embroidery on their pants. And when they start to sing the Marseillaise, they sing it 40 different ways. 50 million Frenchmen can't be wrong.
1: The voice of Sophie Tucker, of course, this time with Miff Mole and his Molars and 50 Million Frenchmen Can't Be Wrong. All three of those were from 1927. I Ain't Got Nobody and After You've Gone. And with Miff Mole's Molars, there was really a lot of important musicians. Eddie Lang, Miff Mole, of course, Red Nichols, Jimmy Dorsey, and others. A pretty important group of people. Way back in 1927, 99 years ago. Well, that's the hit parade of yesterday for today. Hope you enjoyed it. Dave Rentz wishing you good luck and goodbye from Caranda.

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And now this is a tanda of Milonga from Damare with Juan Carlos Miranda singing in 1942.

was a Tandra of Tango from Canaro with Roberto Maida singing in 1935, and you are on the Tango Capital, now in its 11th year of broadcasting on 2XXFM 98.3, a volunteer-based radio station. 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And now, coming up, a mixed Tandra waltz from the mid-1950s, with Francini leading Julio Vidal on the first track, D'Amario leading Angel Vargas Orchestra on the second track, and Domingo Federico leading Armando Moreno on the third track.

That was some classic tango from De Sali with Roberto Ruffino singing in the early 1940s. This is 2XXFM 98.3, a not-for-profit radio station since 1976. And in this 50th birthday of the station, you are listening to a Milongita playlist from Tango Capital. Next up, some milonga from the Party Boy, Donato, with Orazio Lagos singing on all three tracks, and joined by Donato's first violin in duet on the final track.

And that's it for this edition of Tango for Dancing with Tango Capital. 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Thank you to Tangolo from Sydney for permission to use their music. 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

0: fighting all that fine, fine stuff you don't want to tell me talk about. 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
1: Welcome to Hot, Sweet and Jazzy, an hour of music on the jazz spectrum. Ross Williamson with you today. In the next hour, we've got a range of releases from 2026, but one notable exception commemorating an artist who's been to Australia who has just recently passed away. More of that later. We're going to kick off with a singer from Sydney. Her name is Tilly Street, and she's released an album called All at Sea, which she's performing with some musicians that you could well have heard of. Arthur Washington playing the guitar, Andrew Scott piano, Max Alduca bass, Abby Constable on the drums. Here's Tilly Street with a song written in Portuguese initially, music written by Marcos Valle. Norman Gimbel wrote the English lyrics, and it's called Little Boat.

And we heard Tilly Street there, Little Boat, O Barquino, from her album All at Sea, 2026 release. You're listening to some jazz with Ross Williamson. Well, here's a release from, the 4th of September 2026, featuring the work of the vibes player Jalen Bakenson. Well, here's a release from, the 4th of September 2026, featuring the work of the vibes player Jalen Bakenson.

Jalen Baker, Vibes player, leading his non-S there from the album Repaved, a 2026 release. That was called Dowling Emancipation. Lovely sound. Good to hear the Vibes again, in a new context. Well, now we go to Berlin, the series Jazz at Berlin Philharmonic. This is release 19, and it features the work of Nils Landgren, trombonist, known as Mr. Red Horn. I guess you can work out why. He sings as well, and we're going to hear him singing on this track. This is from a live performance given at the Berlin Philharmonie, big concert hall in Berlin, on the 5th of May 2026. He's been joined by a sextet altogether, but I'm hesitating because there are also some members of the Berlin Philharmonic Orchestra in the group. Now, I've chosen a track this time featuring vocals by Nils Landgren, as well as the trombone work, but also the singer China Moses, who's, I think, based in Europe now and has quite a distinctive voice. China Moses, daughter of D.D. Bridgewater. Nils Landgren, 70-year-old gentleman, and China Moses singing together. And this is something written by Joe Sample and Will Jennings. It's called Same Old Story.

The crowd at the Berlin Philharmonie back then in May. And that was Nils Landgren and China Moses doing the singing, along with a bunch of other musicians. Same old story. And if you're interested in that sort of music, it's a great series to follow through. Jazz at Berlin Philharmonic. As I said, that was number 19. I think number 20 is out already. So look for those. It's the ACT label. You're listening to some jazz with Ross Williamson. Well, an Australian bass player leading a group now, although that Australian bass player is now resident in France, I think. His name is Lee Barker, and we're turning to a recording he made in 2022 when he was back in Australia at the Cross Street Music Hall in Brunswick in Melbourne. The album is called Cross Street, and with him he's got a number of well-known names. Heather Stewart singing and playing the violin. And this recording session, Eamon McNeillis trumpet, Matt Bowden piano, John Scurry guitar and banjo, Sam Young drums, Jason Downs on reeds, Grant Arthur playing the trombone. And this is a song written by Clarence and Spencer Williams, who are not related, but they've done a great job together. Lee Barker leading that octet.

Lee Barker leading his octet there, and that was Shimmy Shawobble from the 2025 album Cross Street. You're listening to Hot Sweet and Jazzy. We make the show at the Pulse in Geelong for the Community Radio Network. 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The jazz organist Joey DeFrancesco passed away in 2022, sadly. But an album has been released. It's a live concert recorded just weeks before he passed away at a place in Baltimore called Keystone Corner. The album's called Live at Keystone Corner, and it's got some good stuff in it. Joey DeFrancesco, well, he's been credited with reviving jazz organ in the 80s, late 80s. Says he reignited the flame with his vintage Hammond organ and Leslie speaker cabinet. Let's have a listen to a track then from this album, Live at Keystone Corner. Joey DeFrancesco, and this is called One More Blues.

Joey DeFrancesco, organist. That was a posthumous release of a live performance in 2022, and there it was just called One More Blues. Sounded a bit improvised. The album's called Live at Keystone Corner, a 2026 release. You're listening to some jazz, fairly bluesy jazz there, with Ross Williamson. I was saddened to learn of the death of the singer Cassandra Wilson. I have happy memories of hearing Cassandra perform in 2013 when she visited Australia, although she had, in earlier years, been to the Adelaide Cabaret Festival. She would sing standards, contemporary songs, as well as blues, country and folk. That sort of range made her a very interesting person. She would interpret songs by Joni Mitchell or Neil Young, Bob Dylan, Cyndi Lauper, and that was part of her appeal, I guess. Over the years, she collaborated with some interesting people too. Wynton Marsalis, Elvis Costello, Ravi Coltrane. A sad loss to music. She certainly enriched what she touched. So, here's a track recorded on her 1999 album. She's performing here with a quintet. The album's called Travelling Miles. This is called Seven Steps. Lyrics by Cassandra Wilson.

0: Mama, gotta go. I gotta go.
1: Cassandra Wilson there performing with a quintet. That was called Seven Steps. It's from the album of 1999, Travelling Miles. Very sad that Cassandra Wilson passed away on the 1st of September 2026. You're listening to some jazz with Ross Williamson. Well, an innovative, inventive musician now. Guy performs under the name Theriot, T-H-E-R-I-O-T. His actual name is Kyle Saulnier, and he's from Vermont in the United States. He's released an album called The Other, and he's described as fusing the American musical vocabulary with modern orchestral techniques and industrial rock muscle. Well, despite that, he actually produces some very nice sounds. So here is Kyle Saulnier, Theriot, leading the group. And what attracted my interest to this is that there's an Australian in the group, the trumpet and flugelhorn player from Sydney, who's now based in New York, Nadia Nortus. Good to know that she's getting some work there. The title of the album is The Other. There are two tracks on the album called The Other. There's part one and part two. And this is part two.

The Other Part 2 there, group led by Terrio, that's Kyle Sellier's performing name, and that was from the album The Other, released in 2026. Now, have you heard of Dolly Jones? She was a trumpeter, was born in 1902, and apparently she's the first female jazz trumpeter to be recorded. Well, a tune has been written with her name, and here it's performed by the Canadian trumpeter, Bria Skonberg. This is from her album released in March of 2026 called Brass. It's a quartet. I think you'll enjoy this. Dolly Jones with Bria Skonberg.

Trumpeter Bria Skonberg there leading her quartet, and that was Dolly Jones. Busy Lady Bria Skonberg, three albums released in recent times. That one was a 2026 release called Brass. And so ends Hot, Sweet and Jazzy for another week. Thanks for your company. Our email address is hotsweetandjazzy@gmail.com, and we're on Facebook too. See you again next time. Until then, bye-bye from Ross Williamson.

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I'm Barry O'Sullivan, with a program produced in the studios of 2MBS Fine Music Sydney and coming to you across Australia via the Community Radio Network. Think globally, act locally. It could well be Mike Nock's musical philosophy. Returning to Australia in the mid-1980s after spending a quarter of a century in the USA, where he led the seminal fusion group The Fourth Way, Mike Nock recorded a series of fine discs as a leader. The New Zealand-born pianist went on to release a string of equally significant and undeniably world-class albums, largely featuring fellow musicians from Down Under. Mike Nock is my special studio guest on this edition of A Jazz Hour. But before we meet him to talk about his life in music, let's hear a track from one of those early USA recordings. This one with the saxophonist Michael Brecker, bassist George Mraz, and the drummer Al Foster, from the recording In, Out and Around.

0: Beautiful sounds of Michael Brecker on the saxophone and on the drums, Hal Foster, George Mraz on the bass, and on the piano, Mike Nock, who's my special studio guest on a Jazz Hour. Welcome to a Jazz Hour, Mike.
1: Thanks, Barry.
0: From an album called In, Out and Around, 1978, recorded in New York City. What was life like in 1978?
1: I don't remember.
0: Lots of jazz happening in 1978, if you were doing recordings with people like Michael Brecker, though.
1: Oh, it's always been pretty full-on for me. There's been very few fallow periods in my life, actually, to be really honest. I've been lucky like that. You know, people say jazz is dead. Are you kidding? And I didn't know that, you know. I mean, it's just... It's always been stuff going on, always, for me.
0: There's been ups and there's been downs,
1: though. Of course.
0: When you first went to America, you studied at Berkeley, is that correct?
1: Well, yes, I did. I didn't stay very long. Matter of fact, I got a scholarship. The scholarship wasn't worth much money. I thought it was a lot of money. You know, I'm from this part of the world. I'm from New Zealand, actually, at the time. You know, so I go to the States. I think, great, I've got the scholarship. It turns out that it was barely enough to live on. I mean, to buy food, and so I had to get a job washing dishes. That's when I discovered the whole idea of America being the land of, you know, the land of. Everybody's equal definitely was not the case. As a dishwasher in the States, you were at the bottom of the pole. And what happened, I was really tired of this, and I was going to see my piano teacher at Berkeley, Ray Santisi, a wonderful piano player. And before I could get the words, I was going to tell him, hey, I'm going to Canada. I can't stand this. You know, are you kidding me? And before I could get the words out of my mouth, he said, are you interested in playing jazz 4 nights a week, Mike? Duh. And that was the beginning. So from then on, it just all started happening for me.
0: That was great with Yusuf Lateef, I think you met up with him in the same venue, is that correct?
1: Well, not in the same venue. I met up with him at a place called Connolly's Stardust Room, which is a very small club in the black section. I mean, I heard Eric Dolphy, Herbie Hancock there, all kinds of people there. And it was wasn't even a very good piano. But when Yusuf, and I got the job with Yusuf because Hal Galper, the piano player, was supposed to do the job. And at the time, his psychiatrist had said it was going to be too stressful for Hal to do it. And it was a spinet piano, which is not really a very good piano, and was going to, like, mess with his head. So Hal said to me, he says, Mike, do you want the gig? I said, sure. And me and Yusuf just hit it off like that. So that was it.
0: So you had quite a prolific time with him, didn't you? He toured around a lot. And...
1: Yeah, we toured. It was a great education. I mean, just being with someone on that who took his music so seriously. He really did take it seriously, you know. And that was a lesson in itself, how to be a band leader. You know, there was no messing around with him.
0: Well, that's an important lesson, isn't it?
1: Oh, huge. Mm. I've been very lucky. I've had some great teachers on that. In real life.
0: You've been quoted as saying jazz is all about attitude. Did you learn that from him?
1: No, I don't think I learned that from him, but it is true. It's about attitude. Jazz is an attitude, actually.
0: Is an attitude?
1: Yes.
0: An attitude to...
1: life.
0: Right. In what way?
1: Well, it's the way you are. See, the thing is, people tend to divorce your musical prowess from the real you, from the person you are. No, I'm sorry. In this music particularly, you are how you play. You know, you are. You can't get away from it. That's the truth.
0: It's not what you play, it's how you play it.
1: Hey, I've heard that before.
0: That's Satchmo.

0: And that's a bit of your philosophy too, isn't it?
1: It is. It's absolutely my philosophy.
0: What's your philosophy with solo piano? We're going to play a track from Talisman, which is another 1978 recording. But this one was done in the Opera House recording hall, wasn't it?
1: Yes, it was. Yeah.
0: And this is a track for Cindy, which you often revisit this track.
1: Well, it's I lived with Cindy for quite a while back in the States.
0: Subtitled My Old Flame, is it?
1: Yes, sure. No, but it's just one of those pieces. It's just, it captures something. It really does, you know.
0: Let's have a listen.

0: Mike Nock on solo piano from an album called Talisman, and that was recorded in 1978, and the track was called For Cindy. And that album has been re-released in, I can't read the inside because it's all in Japanese, that on the Enya label.
1: So, well, it got released a few times, or re-released a few times, I guess. You know,
0: It was originally Mike Nock's solo piano.
1: That's right. But it was really interesting because when the German company, Enya, got hold of it, they cut one of the tracks off. I forget which one it was, but because with too many tracks, it's too... They could make it much louder. They could decompress it, in other words.
0: Yeah.
1: And, you know, that's the first thing they did. Mm. And they put a beautiful cover on it. Mm. That's another thing. I mean, it's all about that kind of stuff.
0: On the Talisman.
1: Yes.
0: Yeah. Is that still available?
1: I haven't tried to buy it recently.
0: Yeah. I think it is. I think you might be able to pick up a copy of it.
1: You can probably pick up a copy of some of these things. I mean, who knows? Everything changes so much, you know.
0: Yeah. Everything changes. That's a pretty accurate observation of musical life, isn't it?
1: It certainly is.
0: And we're going through changes now, aren't we, in the music field?
1: Oh, look, the changes, it's very hard to deal with this sometimes as a creative musician, I find, because I come from a certain attitude and a certain way of playing music. But it's always been like that. I can remember even back in the day when jazz rock first started happening, you know, it's a different way of playing to what I had been used to. I had to learn how, it may seem like nothing, but you're kind of used to playing with a certain swing feel. Then all of a sudden you had to learn how to play without a swing feel. That's part of the music. And then, of course, when you finally get it down, you've got more to choose from now. Your palate's broadened. But it takes a long time for these things to seep through, if you're the kind of musician I am, because I've learned most of about music and jazz through osmosis, not through any other way. In other words, just from being there and being around it and doing that. And I noticed when I was in the U.S., often you'd hear somebody really top player. For the next week or so, I'd be able to play like them, by osmosis. And a matter of fact, I remember like doing a gig and Hal Gaffer got really quite angry with me because he wanted me to show him what I was doing. I had to say, Hal, I don't know what I'm doing. He didn't believe me, but it was true. I'd been inspired by somebody, might have been McCoy Tyner or somebody like that, and I'm just doing what I'm not even thinking about it.
0: Just listening, hearing,
1: yeah,
0: and reproducing.
1: Yeah.
0: And making it your own.
1: Yeah. Just being in the moment with it, that's all. Being inspired, allowing myself to be inspired by these people.
0: Everything changes, as we were saying, the music industry and its ups and downs. The present situation in music, everything's changed again with recording, hasn't it?
1: Oh, yeah, sure.
0: Let's hear another track of yours, another recording of yours, and this is called Vicissitudes, funnily enough. Yeah, which would mean changes in life, you've had lots of changes in your life, as you know. How did this come about? It's a fabulous album with a string trio as well.
1: Well, it's the New Zealand string trio. Mm. And I've been very fortunate with all this stuff. You know, for somebody that doesn't have a classical background, I've done a lot of work with classical musicians, even including orchestras and stuff. And I did quite a bit of playing with the New Zealand trio. Somebody suggested, I think we got a grant or something to write some music for them.
0: And it's available on Rattle Records, but the first half is them, and then your six-part composition, Vicissitudes, comes on. This is part six. Thank you.

0: From the album Vicissitudes on the Rattle label, Mike Nock Trio with the New Zealand Trio. From you were at a festival, weren't you? I think you went over to New Zealand just after the Christchurch earthquake, and you were asked to do a composition for the people of Christchurch.
1: That was the feeling.
0: Yeah, that was the feeling for Vicissitudes, which chapters in one's life that one would rather avoid but must get through.
1: One way or another.
0: Some lives have more vicissitudes than others. But no life is without events that test and challenge us. My studio guest is the one and only pianist, composer and musician, educator. God, you've got a lot of labels, haven't you?
1: I'm dropping them as I get older.
0: Well, you've stopped the educator, haven't
1: yes.
0: you? But in a way, formal education, but you're still teaching people how
1: true.
0: To play.
1: That's true. They
0: informally, aren't
1: yeah,
0: you?
1: Yeah, hopefully.
0: Yeah.
1: Or showing them what not to do. That's also part of it.
0: Yeah.
1: Don't do it like I do it.
0: And coming up is another track of his from, you have various combinations. You like, that was with your trio. You have an octet, but this one's a nonet. Tell us about the Mike Nock project.
1: All right. Well, one of the first ones I did, but not really. But it was the first time I think Julian Wilson is on it and
0: That's
1: Steve
0: right.
1: Magnuson.
0: And Tim Wilson.
1: Yeah, they're all Melbourne
0: musicians. Yeah.
1: Wonderful players, all of them.
0: And it's on the old Jazz Head label, which no longer exists,
1: Doesn't
0: unfortunately.
1: It? I didn't know that.
0: And Eugene Ball on the trumpet.
1: Yes, oh, yeah, there's another one.
0: Yeah.
1: Who's playing the piano? Is he a Melbourneian also?
0: No, he's a Sydney sider called Mike Nock.
1: Oh, right.
0: And he's with his trio, Brett Hurst and Toby Hall. You play with them quite a lot, don't
1: I'd
0: you?
1: I've spent years
0: your
1: and years.
0: Your regular trio.
1: Well, that was a we spent years playing together.
0: This is from an album called The Meeting of the Waters, and it's called The Six Virtues. What are the six virtues, Mike, in your life? Go through them all.
1: Well,
0: jazz, the first three. And the last three are?
1: Barry, you're way ahead of me.
0: Well, think about it while we listen to the music.

0: You're listening to a Jazz Hour coming to across Australia from the studios of 2MBS Fine Music Sydney. I'm Barry O'Sullivan, where my studio guest is Mike Nock from that recording that we just heard, The Meeting of the Waters, on the Jazz Head label. And that was his composition, The Six Virtues. And on the alto sax, you heard that solo by Tim Wilson. And on the guitar, Steve Magnusson. And your trio was Brett Hurst, Toby Hall, Brett, of course, on the bass, and Toby on the drums, and some other fine players on the recording are James Greening on the trombone, Eugene Ball on the trumpet, and you have a vibraphone on that.
1: That's true.
0: Yeah.
1: He's kind of dropped off the scene a bit, but he was Dale Gorfinkel, that's right.
0: Yeah. The vibraphone, we don't hear that often.
1: No, you don't.
0: It's an interesting instrument that is not utilised that much in jazz, is it?
1: Well, he kind of stopped playing jazz per se. He got really into, like, ethnic music of a kind, so he just kind of dropped off the scene. He's still active as a musician. But there's many ways to be active as a musician nowadays.
0: Well, you've certainly learnt that, haven't you? The Meeting of the Waters, fabulous album. Get a hold of it if you can. Let's go on to the Seema Suite now. Why did you compose the Seema Suite?
1: Because I was asked. Why do I do anything?
0: Oh, good.
1: All you got to do is ask me.
0: And you'll compose.
1: Well, either that or I'll decompose or I'll say no.
0: So the Seema is the Sydney Improvised Music Association, and they got a grant, did they, to...
1: They would have at the time, yeah.
0: And they asked you to compose a suite. Do you remember the guidelines for the composition?
1: Yeah, it's got to be good.
0: And it is. And this track is Option Anxiety.
1: Oh, I'm experiencing that right now, Barry.
0: Anxiety, yes. The vicissitudes of life we're battling against. Here it is from the Seema Suite.

0: music from the Seema Suite, the composition of Mike Nock, a musical tribute to the Sydney Improvised Music Association for their long and ongoing contribution to Sydney's creative jazz community. And outstanding careers have been nurtured through their support with much great music, Mike, haven't they?
1: Oh, absolutely.
0: Crafted and heard top Australian players there that some of them would have been your students, I think, would they?
1: At some point.
0: Peter Farrer, was he one
1: of them? Yes, he was.
0: Yeah. And Peter Farrer there on the alto sax, Phil Slater on the trumpet, James Greening on the trombone, Carl Lasowski on the tenor sax, Carl Morgan coming in and out on the guitar, and your trio, Brett Hurst and James Wables. And you on the piano and on composition. Lovely recording from 2014. Still available, still out there, so get a hold of it. There's some beautiful tracks on it, recorded by Richie Belkner over there at Free Energy Studios.
1: Wow.
0: What's next for Mike Nock? I know you're going to New Zealand and you're going to get the Hall of Fame.
1: That's true, yeah.
0: Be inducted into the Hall of Fame.
1: Be inducted. I've got to be killed. I keep wanting to say indicted. No, I'm not. It's not an indictment.
0: Well, you're the first jazz player to be indicted into the New Zealand Hall of Fame, which put in there, which is great, a great honour indeed, because I'm sure many will follow in your footsteps.
1: Well, there's a lot of wonderful players in New Zealand. And the thing is, it's just like, the thing that I really like about this award more than anything is just it's the New Zealand Music Award. And that's where I started in New Zealand.
0: You did.
1: And it's music, not jazz. I mean, it's great to have those jazz awards, but just to have a music award makes it something really special.
0: Yeah,
1: and it's been very, the people who are putting the award on, they've been really quite blown away by the response. It's been an incredible response.
0: Mm-hmm.
1: I mean, it really has been, just across the board. I mean, I've had all kinds of, it's almost like going back to the old days, except I don't think the old days were ever this good.
0: Well, let's concentrate on the future, and your latest recording is another solo piano recording, and it's called Hearing, available on ABC Jazz. And the last track on the album is not one, most of them are your compositions. There's one by Bernie McGann and one by Jonathan Swartz, but the rest of them are your compositions.
1: Yeah.
0: But the last one is by an old mate of yours. Tell us about that.
1: Bryce Rohde.
0: The fabulous Bryce Rohde.
1: Yeah, well, of course, this was a theme song in what was the program again?
0: Jim McLeod's Jazz Track.
1: Yeah, Jazz Track, Jim McLeod's Jazz Track. And you know, I've heard it so much, you know. And as I said, Bryce I've known for years and years, or had known when he was alive, years and years. I used to visit him in the States and back here. You know, we go back a long way, went back a long way. And so, and it's such an evocative piece to me, you know, and I just wanted to do that, you know.
0: It's a good one to go out on,
1: that's
0: for sure.
1: It is.
0: Thank you so much for being my guest, and hopefully you'll be my guest again when your new recording comes out.
1: Thanks, Barry. It's been a pleasure.
0: You've been listening to A Jazz Hour, a program produced in the studios of 2MBS Fine Music Sydney. 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
3: And I'm Jared J.B. Boyd.
1: This week on Bill Street Caravan, we have blues songstress Sheba Potts-Wright.
3: Grammy-nominated blues man Guy Davis will also be with us to deliver an installment of the Blues Hall of Fame, an exploration of the lives of the pioneers and innovators enshrined in the Blues Hall of Fame here in Memphis, Tennessee. Brought to you by the Blues Foundation.
1: That's all coming up right now on Bill Street Caravan.
3: Hey, Pat.
1: Hey, JB.
3: This week we've got Sheba Potts-Wright on the show. She's got a sultry southern sound that blends some of the best elements of the blues, but she says she leaves out the painful parts of the genre in favor of the more upbeat.
1: That's right. The longtime Echo Records artist was raised by her father, Bill Street harp legend Dr. Robert Feelgood Potts. But much of her repertoire is inspired by her years under the tutelage of Denise LaSalle, another dynamo queen of the down-home blues style.
3: And it's easy to tell that that lineage exists. Sheba has a presence that is to be reckoned with whenever she walks into a room. When she joined us, she made sure that everyone nearby knew that she is the new millennium R&B diva.
1: Well, of course, that's not her only connection to blues legends of the past.
3: Definitely not. Her father brought her up on the touring circuit with all of the greats. Willie Clayton, Bobby Blue Bland, Marvin Cease, Tyrone Davis, the list goes on.
1: And when you say she was raised on the Chitlin' Circuit, you're truly not kidding. She's lived in many of America's greatest blues cities. I mean, Sheba was born in Chicago and raised between Detroit and Greenwood, Mississippi. After attending Russ College in Holly Springs, she landed in Memphis, where she actually worked for many years for Lebanon Children's Hospital.
3: And it was there that she gained an affinity for community causes.
1: That's right. Still today, she often performs in support of charities that benefit survivors of violence and awareness for illnesses such as sickle cell anemia.
3: When we got the chance to see Sheba at Club Paradise, she was contributing to a show which promoted awareness for victims of domestic violence, a turmoil Potts-Wright says she knows all too well.
1: Yes, she's certainly passionate about the cause as a survivor herself. Through her confidence and strength, she hopes to be a beacon of hope for other women trying to make it through.
3: Here's Sheba Potts-Wright, live on Bill Street Caravan.
4: Ladies and gentlemen, I'm about to do one of my hit songs.
5: Yeah.
4: They're still out. It kind of made me say, from Tell Me Something Good, from I'll Be the Other Woman, I say, you know what?
5: Tell me, girl.
4: I got a song I want to sing and record.
5: All right.
4: That's going to tell them straight up how I feel. Is it

0: you say you here put this thing together, huh?
1: Yes, I did.
0: Well, I'm gonna be nice to you tonight. But I met a man like you before.

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I'm finna clean my life up. I

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0: Up next, Grammy-nominated bluesman Guy Davis takes us through the life histories of the pioneers and innovators enshrined in the Blues Hall of Fame. 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
2: Big Bill Brunsey glanced around the crowded Union Hall. He saw every guitar picker and piano player from every tavern on the south side of Chicago except one. Looked like everybody brought a bottle. Washboard Sam sidled up to Bill and said, "You know you could beat that woman playing, and anybody in here know that you the best guitar picker around." Bill just shook his head. "I don't know about that," he said. "Memphis Minnie can make a guitar speak. She can make it cry. She can make it moan. She can make it whistle." "Maybe she won't show," Washboard Sam winked. Tampa Red jumped on stage and shouted through the mic, "Y'all know the rules. Our finalists each get two songs to sway this illustrious panel of judges, including Sleepy John Estes, Sonny Boy Williamson, and myself." The crowd roared and hoisted their bottles high. "Grand prize," Tampa Red yelled, "1/5 Gordon's gin. And you know what our friends at Fortune magazine said. This stuff only goes into martinis and Negroes." The crowd booed, hissed, and laughed as Tampa continued. "And 1/5 black gold whiskey. If you're too fancy to drink from the bottle, the cap makes a fine goblet, ladies and gentlemen. First up, Mr. William Brunsey, known to us friends as Big Bill.
3: Feel like hollering. I feel like crying. I feel so bad, baby Lord, I just feel like dying."
2: While Big Bill played, she started to move through the crowd from the back of the hall toward the stage. She caught Bill's eye like a shooting star, gleaming in a river of dark suits. She wore a bracelet as big as a shield with a new silver dollar stuck in it. She carried her guitar, a chrome resonator. Her gold tooth sparkled and her eyes shined. But where the long red fingernails should have glimmered, Bill saw worn, calloused, picking fingers. He was in for a fight. Big Bill shut his eyes to look deep in song. Everyone cheered until Tampa Red called Minnie up. Minnie stood there in her gown and high heels, looking the whole place in the eye. She puffed out her cheek and spat a brown jet of tobacco and tore into her song.
4: "I'm a bad luck woman. I'm a bad luck woman. Can't be the reason why."
2: Memphis Minnie didn't need a second number to beat Big Bill. The house rocked. People in the crowd bowed at her feet and reached up to squeeze her hand. Sleepy John and Sonny Boy hoisted her up on their shoulders and carried her around the hall like a champion until they came face to face with Kansas Joe, Minnie's husband. "Put her down, Joe said. She can walk." Sleepy John and Sonny Boy set Minnie on the floor. Joe picked up her wrist and led her toward the exit. Minnie stopped and looked back for her prize. The bottles had disappeared. She turned back and noticed the collar of Joe's long underwear peeking out from the top of his shirt. She plucked off a piece of scarlet thread and wrapped it around her finger.
3: "I'd rather be the devil, oh, rather be the devil, be the woman."
2: At dawn, they lay in bed. Joe snored with his heavy arm across Minnie. She stared at the ceiling and thought of Beale Street. Minnie remembered a conjure woman named Ready Money. Back then, Minnie was working in a house on 3rd Street. Ready Money had a booth around the corner in Church's Park. Black magic interested Minnie. She wanted to learn witchcraft, but Ready Money refused Minnie's cash. Minnie could still hear the old conjure woman say, "No, baby. Women out here for themselves got to help each other." Ready Money said that the real power of conjure came not from the spell, but from the belief in the spell, the fear that it would work. The mind took care of the rest. Ready Money made sure to be seen sprinkling goofer dust around someone's house. That was when Minnie met Joe. Their bond wasn't exactly magical. He got her off 3rd Street and into music full time, though. He didn't hate her for hustling. "I'm just hitting a lick," Minnie told Joe. "I'd do the same thing if I could," he said with his sly smile. They made beautiful music together, no doubt. Joe got Minnie on records, and together they got out of the South to a cold water flat in Chicago. Still, Joe was a man and Minnie was a woman. She had to play behind.

0: under a man on 3rd Street or behind him on Record felt about the same. Now, many didn't care if Joe lost his nature. And no magic could force him to leave Chicago. It wasn't personal. She'd come as far as Joe could get her. Memphis Minnie wanted to keep going. Lying beside Joe, she repeated Ready Money's spells in her mind. Minnie pushed Joe's arm up and wiggled down out of the bed. He slumped back on the pillow. She needed just one more thing from him, a hair long enough to intertwine with one of her own. Joe's face was clean, his head was neatly barbered, his chest bare. Minnie had no other choice. She slipped her cold nail clippers into the dark and snipped.
1: Oh, she was evil. Oh, she was evil. Would not change her mind. Change her mind.
0: A minute later, she stood in the kitchen. She plucked one hair from her head, twisted her hair and Joe's hair together like a braid. Minnie tore a piece of brown paper bag from Joe's wine bottle. With a black ink pen, she wrote Joe's name on the brown paper 7 times. She took a red ink pen and wrote the spell over Joe's name 7 times as she muttered the incantation, "Love me or die, love me or die, love me or die." Minnie balled the brown paper around the 2 hairs and carried the packet over to the sink. She dribbled 7 drops from a bottle of Hoyt's cologne onto the brown paper. Ready Money echoed, "Keep it wet until the son of a bitch act right or go." Minnie moistened the brown paper ball with her own urine. Minnie wrapped the red thread she pulled off Joe's long johns around the wet packet. She bent down without a sound and placed it under Joe's side of the bed. He snored.
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1: 2 mornings later, Minnie came home from the market. In the one-room flat, their guitars leaned against the wall, Joe's acoustic and Minnie's silver resonator. The L thundered past, blacking the gray daylight from the window and shaking the glass. She saw Joe standing beside the bed, still in his long johns. He held something red in his hand. He looked up. 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He threw down the jack ball, and the brown paper splattered wet on the hardwood floor. "I'll take you back to 3rd Street," Joe said. 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Work this devilment off your hands." 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

0: downtown.
1: Joan just let her go. Years went by. Langston Hughes wrote a poem about her. Hard and strong, he called her. Didn't mention a thing about Kansas Joe. On a stormy winter morning, 10 souls gathered around a hole in the ground to bid Joe farewell. Big Bill stood there like he did on that night long ago at the Musicians' Hall. "That's a bad luck woman," said Big Bill to another mourner. "Blows in like a breeze to cut my ass, but leaves us wondering by her old husband's grave. Stole the show again."

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1: 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The soundtrack of America was made in Tennessee.
2: We're back, and for those of you just tuning in, we've got new millennium R&B diva, Miss Sheba Potts-Wright.
0: Sheba is a bit of a hidden gem in Memphis. Even some of her most attentive fans may not have heard from her in some time.
2: That's right. She says she's been taking a bit of a break from the spotlight to focus on charity and family in the wake of her husband's passing, as well as some of her close friends.
0: But a lot of people may know her for one particular hit, even if they didn't realize.
2: I think that would be Slow Roll It, a staple originally sung by the Love Doctor. When Sheba debuted her first CD in 2001, she gave fans a taste of the familiar by adding a woman's perspective to the already ubiquitous tune. When Sheba came to visit us in the studio, she donned a Miss Slow Roll It t-shirt, proving that the song's impact endures even today. I might need to get me one of those t-shirts, come to think of it.
0: I'd love to see how you could pull that off. As we mentioned earlier, Sheba doesn't pull any punches, often playing up the tropes of a temptress on stage. You don't have to look much further than song titles like I Need a Cowboy to Ride My Pony or Private Fishing Hole.
2: How about we don't go too far down that list of titles? Is that all right?
0: That's fine.
2: Well, all right. With all of that aside, let's tune back in with Sheba, the temptress, at Club Paradise in Memphis.
0: Here's more from Sheba Potts-Wright live on Beale Street Caravan. We get-

0: All right, I have the wonderful, beautiful Sheba Potts Wright here with me today. Sheba, how are you doing today?
1: I'm well. How are you today?
0: You prefer it Sheba fine or Miss Potts Wright?
1: Sheba is going to be wonderful. All I'm right. A cougar, so Sheba fine.
0: All right, then. Really, you know, we can start from what you have going on here today because I want people to know about your legacy and about your history, but I also want them to know where we're moving forward. Tell me, you working on anything with Echo right now?
1: I actually started with Echo Records, and I've given Echo probably about 10 CDs.
0: Wow.
1: And a greatest. Uh-huh. So they are waiting on me now to get my behind back over there and do another one, which is good. It's really good. So, yes, the plan is to go ahead and get something done before August.
0: Well, Sheba, while we're waiting on your record in the meantime, but have you been working with anybody else? You've been sitting in with anybody else?
1: I sure have. That's a great question to ask. I had the opportunity to work with Robert Allen Parker. He's also referred to as Lightning. This guy here has also played guitar for my dad, and he just loves me. That's why I have to give him his props. He put out 2 albums for Bill Street, and I think on the first one I did 2 songs, and on the new upcoming one, he had me to do 3 songs. So I have been working with him in the meantime of getting my album together.
0: Okay, then we'll look out for that brother Lightning.
1: You. Brother Lightning, that's right, with the big sideburns. Cool white brother.
0: All right. When you say on your own, you started out with your father, Dr. Feelgood Potts, mm-hmm. correct?
1: Yes, that is my father. He's a good man, and he is known for the harmonica, blues harmonica. My dad, I like to reference that he's a great man because my dad took me and raised me at 3 years on up to now, I should say, because he still tries to tell me what to do. But he taught me everything that I know in this blues life. He brought me out, I think, probably like in 89. And that's when everybody got just really familiar with me on that circuit, the big circuit. So, yeah, I started out with him. And then after him, Denise LaSalle, which is my dad's play sister. You know, we grew up without play sisters.
0: I understand.
1: She was my aunt, she was my godmother, and she was my mother. Musical mother from the blues, and I traveled with her until I got my first hit.
0: Tell me, what was being with Denise LaSalle, who, you know, many know as a legend, and you standing in that legacy as a legend yourself, what did you carry on from her?
1: I learned so much from her. I learned how to deal with the public when it came down to business. I learned how to deal with the public as far as the singing, how to grab their attention, what to do, what not to do, who to hang around, who not to hang around. I learned everything from that lady. There are so many guys, men, that have come to me and tried to get me to do things that, you know, you don't do. I'm like, I know I'm good enough. She taught me that. She said, never settle for a wooden nickel. She said, always stand your ground. If you know you're good at what you do, you'll never have to worry about, if you do this with me or for me, then I'll do this and I'll do that. You know? So she taught me how to remain a lady. That's the word.
0: Absolutely.
1: Remain a lady in this business.
0: As a woman in that sector, if you want to think of it as the blues, you want to think of it as the rhythm and blues or the southern soul, I noticed that you carry yourself in your music and on stage and even in this room, you have a, if you don't mind me saying that, I don't want to get out of hand, a little sensuality, you know, wherever you go. What is it like being a woman and carrying that energy everywhere you go?
1: Well, it's hard, but you know, if it's in you, regardless where it came from, if it's in you, it's going to be there and it's going to show. And I thank you, by the way, for saying that. And on another note, it's kind of hard when you're out here dealing with all these men on this stage. They're dominant. But when you catch a woman like myself, I'm dominant too. It's like, okay, I got to step off or I got to try to make her weak. I don't fall for the weak stuff. I don't fall for that. So, you know, it makes it easier for me to handle them.
0: I noticed that a lot of the gigging that you do is connected to causes. It's connected to the children that have sickle cell, stopping the violence.
1: I'm glad you mentioned that about the sickle cell and the worthy causes. I want to do more. With the sickle cell, I don't know if you have seen it. I want to offer your listeners to go check it out. It's called the Sickle Cell Rap, and it's featuring Sheba Potts Wright, but it's also mostly focus on the kids with St. Jude. I used to work for St. Jude Children's Hospital for years. Then I left there and went to Lebanon Children's Hospital, where I met this clergy. And he works for nonprofit organizations, and he put on a domestic violence concert. And he said, "Sheba, I wanted you." And I must say, they took very good care of me, and they made me be even more of the lady that I am, being that I had been a part of domestic violence myself. So this is the reason why I said, okay, I want to be a part of this.
0: Well, we're blessed to have you as a living testament, and through lyric and through song and through performance, being able to minister and to reach out to those that are need to hear this message and the message that you shared that night. Thank you for hanging out with us today.
1: Mm-hmm,
0: lovely Queen Sheba, Miss Sheba.
1: They used to call me the new millennium diva of the blues, because I came in not crying, not complaining. I came in making it happen. And like all I right. said, standing up, not sitting down. But if I can add to Please. This, if it's okay, I've taken a different turn in life now. I love what I do. I have slowed down a whole lot. I lost my husband 3 years ago, April 1st. And so many things have changed in my life. So I'm putting it out there. If there's anybody out there that hear my voice, please reach out to Facebook under Sheba Potts Wright. You can find me on Instagram under Sheba Potts, because we need to encourage each other more.
0: Absolutely. Well, thank you so much, Sheba.
1: You're very welcome. I enjoyed it. Thank you.
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0: That was Sheba Potts Wright, live on Beale Street Caravan. 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
1: 2XX acknowledges the traditional custodians of the land we broadcast from, the Ngunnawal and Ngambri people, and recognise their continuing connection to land, waters and culture. 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

Hi, I'm Tristan Ray. I was involved in 2XX from the time I was 16, and I was around for the 20th birthday celebration of 2XX. It's a special place. It played a big role in my life, and I still enjoy listening to 2XX. Happy 50th birthday, 2XX.

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0: What time is it there?
1: It's 6:15 right now.
0: Okay, 6:15. What do you got for dinner?
1: I don't know. But I think I'm going to go have a look, see what I can make.
0: Okay, well, let me know if you want me to say anything else.
1: Okay.
0: Do you need me to say anything else now? Let me think. So, you're saying so. Oh, you know one thing I do remember?
1: Yeah.
0: Which is pretty good. Is remember you were going to go in the talent show at school and you got right to the final and you said, oh, I can't do it. You got stage fright.
1: Yeah.
0: And that's when I thought, oh, no. So to have stage fright and then do this now is like, oh, my God. You know, that's conquering something. Yeah. Self-belief's a huge thing, you know?
1: I think that I've tried a lot of different endeavors in my life and I've done a lot of things that weren't really meant for me or weren't really who I was in hindsight. I've really always seemed to come back to music, but I don't know. I don't think I had the confidence when I was younger to really follow through with it like I have now.
0: Yeah, and I think a lot of that, I know it, Sam always tells me off, but a lot of that comes with growth and experience and age. When you're young and you fret and you think, oh, my God, you know, I can't do this because I'm going to fail. As you get older and you graduate degrees and diplomas and what have you, all of a sudden you think, oh, well, actually, I can do anything I want, you know, and I can achieve anything I want. Having that self-belief is massive.
1: Yeah.
0: You know, even people my age, 50-ish, still doubt themselves, you know, and still trying to find that one thing that you can achieve. And you've already done it at such a young age. So that's massive, I think.
1: Yeah.
0: Yeah. No worries. Well, I'm always going to be proud of you. You know that.
1: Thank you, Mum.

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same. But who am I to sit around and complain? I've got somebody that can lift my spirits up when I'm feeling low. The only problem is, she doesn't even know. Maybe this can be the day where I tell her, till I see her in the city.

the next track might have some effect. The next track might have some offensive things on it.

0: 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From Diamond Phoenix Women's Dragon Boating Club.
1: And we've got our 20th anniversary next year. Going strong.
0: And you can come down and try dragon boating in a women's team on any Saturday morning, unless there's a regatta, but we can check that. 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
1: Good morning, I'm Laura Devoy. Police in the UK have arrested five men on suspicion of committing offences under the Explosives Act. Emergency services received a call early on Sunday morning relating to three suspicious vehicles travelling towards a Royal Air Force base at Fairford in Gloucestershire. The base has been used by the US in recent months to carry out strikes on Iranian missile sites. Assistant Chief Constable Richard Oconey says counter-terrorism police are investigating.
2: To establish the full nature of this incident is ongoing, and we are in constant communication with our partners both locally and nationally. In particular, we are working closely with our partners in counter-terrorism policing.
1: US President Donald Trump praised British law enforcement.
3: Working with Britain, it was an amazing job. We had them under investigation. They were looking to do big damage to our fort, and working with the British worked out great.
1: The Iran-backed Houthi rebels say seven people have been killed and 40 injured in a strike on a market. But Yemen's internationally recognised government says its forces targeted a Houthi military camp and vehicles in the same area. With more, here's the BBC's Mimi Swaby.
4: Fighting has escalated between the Houthis, backed by Iran, and Yemeni government forces, supported by a Saudi-led coalition, since the Houthis captured strategic islands in the Bab al-Mandab Strait. The Houthis now control Yemen's entire Red Sea coast. The latest reports of clashes come as anti-Houthi and Saudi media report threats to civil aviation, including a new thermal tracking missile being used by the Houthis, which reportedly cannot distinguish between civilian and military targets.
1: Back home, economists are predicting a rise in interest rates this week. The Monetary Policy Board of the Reserve Bank will today begin its two-day meeting to determine the cash rate. Currently at 4.35%, it's risen three times this year but has remained steady since May. A decision will be handed down tomorrow. Pauline Hanson is now the preferred Prime Minister, according to voters in Queensland. A news poll conducted for the Australian newspaper had One Nation above Labor in the primary vote in Queensland and New South Wales. Australians are being urged to help prevent, recognise and manage chronic wounds to reduce their impact on the health system. More than 450,000 Aussies live with a chronic wound, but many could be avoided with simple steps for prevention, early detection and treatment. The Save Our Skin campaign is being launched this Wound Awareness Week. Former Australian of the Year Professor Fiona Wood says more needs to be done to improve community awareness and education.
5: We know from a survey that people have strange ideas on the best way to treat wounds, getting them wet, getting them dry, letting dogs lick them and all sorts of strange things. But what we want to do is put the evidence out there so that people can access the information they need to treat the wound quickly, easily, early to prevent it becoming chronic.
1: Turning to sport, the Newcastle Knights are through to the NRL Grand Final. The Knights came from behind to defeat the Penrith Panthers 22-14. They played the entire second half a man down. Phoenix Crosland was sent off for a hip drop tackle on Panthers halfback Nathan Cleary, which resulted in a compound fracture. Coach Justin Holbrook says qualifying for the Grand Final feels unreal.
6: We want to make our community proud of Hunter Region, and for the boys to deliver that performance is, it's just awesome.
1: And in the NRLW, the Brisbane Broncos are through to the grand final after a 20-8 win over the Gold Coast Titans.
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Hello and welcome to the National Community Radio Network Folk Show. I'm Jane Bauer, coming from the studios in Radio Adelaide in South Australia, Kaurna Country, pre-recording this program for you wherever you are in Australia, and thank you very much for joining me. In the next hour, I'm going to be playing you lots of tracks on the theme of trees. And to start with, not only is the song mentioning a tree, but also the performers are the Weeping Willows. But they're joined by Nick Charles. The song is called Hangman or Gallows Tree. And they're Australian.

That was the Carter family with Bury Me Beneath the Willow from their Wildwood Flower album. They began performing and recording back in 1927 and went till 1956 from Tennessee in the US. And June Carter Cash, who was married to Johnny Cash, wasn't even alive when that was recorded. She joined the group later, but her mum, Maybelle, was in the original group there. I started off the program with the Weeping Willows, and it was a song called Hangman or Gallows Tree, and the Weeping Willows were joined by Nick Charles, and the Weeping Willows are Laura Coates and Andrew Wrigglesworth. We're going to stay with Willows. This is Eliza Carthy from her Anglicana album with the traditional song Willow Tree.

That's Lonnie Donegan with Lemon Tree, a really unusual arrangement, but it was originally came from a Brazilian tune, so kind of makes sense. It's from Lonnie Donegan's album Rock Island Line, and he was famous for skiffle in north of England, or generally in England, and he was playing a lot of US folk music in the revival of the 60s. And got a lot of people into folk music because you only needed a couple or maybe three chords at the most to sing skiffle. And before that, it was Eliza Carthy from Anglicana album with Willow Tree. And this is the National Community Radio Network Folk Show. I'm Jane Bauer, and we're doing a program mainly on trees. We're going to go to Ireland. This is Colm Sands. He is a member of a family band, performs on his own, and also is a radio presenter like moi. And he writes quite a lot of his own songs. This is one of his. It's The Old Oakwood Turns Greener Again, and it's from his album Song Bridge.

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Time to change the things we do or end up drinking.

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You said, Seth, well, kind regards, hosted in your own backyards, hosted in your own backyards. Now then, now's the time, we're silent partners in each crime. Unless we take a different way and fight for nature's rights today.

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I think it's probably one of his best songs ever from his album Real World. And I'd just like to mention that Chico Mendez, the environmental activist that is mentioned in that song, who's assassinated, the assassins were caught and they were jailed. And in Brazil that year, 90 rural activists were murdered in Brazil. It's an amazing story, isn't it? And before Bruce, we had Irish singer-songwriter Colm Sands from his album Song Bridge with The Old Oakwood Turns Green Again. And next, we're going to have an Australian singer-songwriter, Dennis Kevins, from his album Should Have Been a Champion. And I'm going to play the Green Band Fusiliers, and he's joined by Vinegar Hill, a group, on this particular track. And the track is about how the unions joined citizen action groups to save bushland, heritage buildings and low-rent housing in Sydney.

0: And if you go to Burra, you can do nothing for the bullocks now, but do pay your respects to the Jinka, for it stands in the square at Burra to this very day.
1: That's Judith Crosley with Blue Gum and Ironbark from an album of the same name, about moving the 33-ton steam boiler from Port Adelaide to Burra Copper Mines back in 1852. And before that, about the Master Builders Association, the MBA, Green Band Fusiliers, Dennis Kevins and Vinegar Hill from the album Should Have Been a Champion. There's some great songs on that album. Well, you're listening to The Folk Show across the National Community Radio Network, and I'm Jane Bauer. Please listen at the same station, the same time next week, because I produce this program every week in the studios of Radio Adelaide in South Australia, Kaurna Country. Thanks so much for joining me. Well, this program is about trees and oil, gas and coal originally came from trees millions of years ago. And I thought this Lurker song, Padlock and Chain, well, that's the name of the album. The track is Who's Got a Padlock and Chain, about stopping the coal mining and the effect it's having on the planet. And they've I should mention the Lurkers, although the lyrics are very strong, they only get involved in non-violent direct action protest.
2: Down at the Metro Mine, down at the Metro Mine, who's gonna lie on that hard rail line? Stop Peabody's coal digging crime. Coal mining takes your life away. It's a dead-end job, I say. Get dust on your lung, get a cold blackened tongue and a dead planet back with your pay. Who's got a padlock and chain? Who's got a padlock and chain? Locking on tight to that coal train tonight.

That's First Nations Ruby Hunter, no longer with us, sadly. She was a proud Ngarrindjeri Kokatha Piranjara woman and also known as partner, life partner of Auntie Roach. And that's out in the forest, and it's from her album Butcher's Paper and Texture, Blackboard and Chalk. And before that, it was The Lurkers from their album Padlock and Chain with Who's Got the Padlock and Chain. Well, in the post this week, I got an EP from the family band from Queensland, Haystack Mountain Hermits. And fortunately, because I decided to do a program on trees, they had a track called Shady Grove on it. It's traditional. They have six members, all family, I'm pretty sure, most of them. In fact, all but one with the surname of Church. Here they are with Shady Grove.

That's The Unthanks with Woods in May, and it's from an album called Diversions Volume 4, The Songs and Poems of Molly Drake. And The Unthanks are from the north of England. And Molly Drake was Nick Drake's, the singer-songwriter's, mum. And before that, I played South Australian band Saltwater Taffy with Lady of the Wood. It's from their album Long Time Travelling. Saltwater Taffy, Adrian Piggott, Bronwyn Lloyd, Kim Brown, Nikki Nicholson and Nick Carter. And before that, because I did three in a row, it was the Haystack Mountain Hermits from Queensland with Shady Grove from their brand new album Homemade Jam. Now I've come to the end of the program. Hope you've enjoyed my selection this week. Please look after yourself, care for your family and friends, and don't forget to carry out random acts of kindness. Join me next week, please. I'm Jane Bauer. And to take us out, this is Eliza Carthy with Nancy Kerr, and it's the Edward Corcoran and the Black Duke. Goodbye.

0: National Radio News.
1: Good morning, I'm Laura Devoy. Counter-terrorism police in Britain are investigating a major incident near a Royal Air Force base used by the US to launch strikes on Iran. Police say they received a call during the night about three suspicious vehicles driving towards the base at Fairford in Gloucestershire. Five men have been arrested on explosives and terror charges. Chief Constable Maggie Blythe says residents of more than 80 nearby homes were evacuated.
2: These arrests will no doubt have caused some shock and anxiety, and we want those living locally to RAF Fairford and across Gloucestershire to be sure and to know that as agencies we're working closely together to support them.
1: The Federal Treasurer is set to reveal a boost to the budget bottom line. Jim Chalmers says the underlying deficit is now about $6 billion lower than what was forecast in May.
3: These new numbers show that the deficit has come in smaller than expected in the May budget and much smaller than we inherited a bit over 4 years ago.
1: Dr. Chalmers' update comes as the Reserve Bank's Monetary Policy Board begins its next meeting to determine interest rates. Economists are expecting a rise when the decision is handed down tomorrow. A raft of new community-led campaigns will attempt to solve key challenges facing regional communities. Non-profit organisation Ready Communities is launching the campaigns next month. Founder Dr. Chad Renato spoke to National Radio News about some of the recurring issues which were also shared by this year's host community of Stanthorpe.
4: How do they support tourism during times of drought? It also has a very high volunteering contingent. And of course, with that comes, how do we get more volunteers? How do we attract them? How do we support them better, even when populations shift up and down? These are things that we're hearing across Australia.
1: New research has found students' sense of belonging and relationships at school are more strongly linked to future well-being than other characteristics. The Black Dog Institute found students who feel more connected to their school community have better well-being 2 years later. Lead author Sarah Stevens says the findings may suggest factors like demographic makeup or socioeconomic profile may be less important for student mental health than the quality of students' relationships and sense of belonging at school. A Queensland man will front court today, charged with two counts of attempted murder in relation to two police officers. Police were called to a home in Brisbane South on Sunday morning following reports of a disturbance. Upon arrival, officers attempted to engage with two men. It's alleged one struck a male constable in the neck with a knife and assaulted a male senior constable. The constable was taken to hospital in a stable condition. Turning to sport, in rugby union, the Wallabies have pulled off a stunning upset over the world number one. Australia defeated South Africa 42-38 in Perth. The Wallabies finished the game with 11 men. Harry Wilson, Ryan Lonergan, Joseph Suwali'i and Hunter Paisami were all sin bins late in the game. Coach Les Kiss praised the way his players came together.
5: The pleasing thing for me was that the group out there on the pitch that were there, down to the low numbers that we were, there was a nice calmness, a building a bit of clarity and focus about what they had to do next.
1: And in cricket, South Africa has defeated Australia by 32 runs in the second one-day international. David Miller top-scored with 142, while Themba Bavuma also scored a century. Jack Edwards was the best of the bowlers with 5 wickets.
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8: 2XX acknowledges the traditional custodians of the land we broadcast from, the Ngunnawal and Ngambri people, and recognise their continuing connection to land, waters and culture. 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

Here we are, Monday morning, 2XX, breakfast show. I'm Eddie, here with you until 8:30 a.m. We just heard from Des Trends with their track Hearts in the Smokers off the 2026 Off With The Fairies album. I like that one. I like that album. But I say that for a lot of the stuff because if I'm buying it, usually I like it. We kicked off the show with Degradation's Tarioi. Just the intro to their 2026 album, because the rest of it is probably a little bit too hard, even for me in the morning. You could probably tell it started to pick up and then goes into the next track and it goes off quite hard. Thanks to the Folk Show, as usual, kicking us off 6 to 7 a.m. every Monday. That's recorded in Radio Adelaide and comes to us through the Community Radio Network. 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The theme, we're going to continue on from last week's show. I'm just going to keep playing some of the 2026 stuff that I've purchased, pretty much in alphabetical order. But if you do have something new that was released this year, especially if it's Australian, give me a message, 0468 126 400. Get on the text line. Let me know. I might be able to source it.

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That was New Zealand band Earth Tongue with their track 1000 Curses off the Dungeon Vision album. Before that was Brisbane band DVD with their track Delay, Deny, Depose. We all know what that one is about. They had a release called Compact Disc. Makes it super hard to find when you're searching up DVD Compact Disc, as you can imagine. And kicking off that little set was Duct Tape with their track Burn. I just had a quick look on the 2XX Facebook page, 2XXFM. Check it out. I noticed Fuzzy Logic, that's a science show on Sundays, 11 a.m. They had Richard Dennis on. Pretty awesome. Going to have to jump on when I can and take a listen to that show. And, of course, jump on. We've still got the 50 Years People Powered episodes going to celebrate our 50th anniversary, interviewing a whole bunch of people, past, present, emerging, that are being a part of us, out of 2XX. I think we had the Nepalese Desi guests this week. I haven't listened. I'm so far behind because if you remembered, I'm away every few weeks. This time I was in Wagga. I'll tell you what, if you want a depiction of the future, it's not a boot stamping on a human face forever. It's an orange-haired populist leader. Oh, man. If Henty Field Days was on where I went, Agricultural Festival, and oh man, yeah, a lot of people with One Nation hats, I tell you that. Pretty crazy. Anyways, enough rambling. Let's continue on with the 2026 releases. This one, I love when Australian punk covers come out. It's easy to do big name ones and all that, but yeah, this one, pretty cool. It's Erica Collision Hole with their Eddie Current Suppression Ring cover of Rush to Relax.

0: No culture wars when there's bombing at your feet. It's not left and right.
1: Not left and right.
0: Just up and down.
1: Just up and down.
2: Monday breakfast here on 2XXFM with Eddie, here with you until 8:30 a.m. That one, if you didn't guess it, was Genesis Owusu with Death Cult Zombie. Remember before that album came out, I was talking about no advertising, no sync opportunities because he had the KFC ad from a previous song. I completely lie. I think I was watching SBS On Demand and an ad came on and I heard Stampede off the new album, which is the track that I usually play. That's with on an Apple ad now, which is absolutely insane to me. Look, I'm all for it. Spread the word, because I think he's got some good messages on that new album, Red Star Woo and the Worldwide Scourge. Before that, we had False Advertising with Next Big Thing, and kicking off the little set was Erica Carrot Collision Hole with Rush to Relax. That's an Eddie Current Suppression Ring cover. It's 7:34. Let's have a quick look at the weather before we move on. All right. Forecast for the rest of Monday, max 19 degrees, partly cloudy. Looking pretty good. Not too bad. Not too hot, not too cold. Tuesday, sunny, minimum, overnight low of 2 degrees, a max of 21 degrees. Wednesday, an overnight low of 5 degrees, max of 25, and also sunny. Once again, the trend is later in the week, the weather looks like it going bad. I don't know if it usually stays. Haven't tracked that data myself. But Friday, you're looking at showers, 2 to 10 mil. And then kind of cloudy just on the weekend. So make the most of it. Take the day off work. All right. Let's stick with the Canberra stuff. Because we just had, Genesis. Here's Goon Girls with their track Martyr. That one, it's off a self-titled that came out this year. And it also needs a language warning.
3: You fucking gotta spoil everything, don't you?

Canberra artist Heart Sums right there with the track Letting Go. Before that, we heard from Grand Final with Who Runs the Game. And kicking off that little set was Goon Girls with Martyr. Kind of reasonably local for that one. We had, Canberra, Parramatta, Canberra. Pretty cool. What was I going to say? I can't remember now. I got distracted. Let's just... What's it, 7:42? Let's just continue on. Let's go. Got some French stuff as usual. Henin with Yaki Yako.

2XXFM 98.3 People Powered Radio. You're listening to Monday Breakfast, and you just heard from Kareem Rukma and Tiny Gun with the track All the Girls Can Tell off their Please Respond EP that was released earlier in this year. If the name sounds familiar, Kareem Rukma, you've probably seen Subway Takes, you've probably seen what the cab shows, driving around with the cab driver on YouTube. Pretty big name, another dude with a band. I reckon it's pretty good. It's, you know, when these kind of reasonably famous people have bands, Russell Crowe's, etc., and they're a pile of, yeah, like the Friends of the song. I think that one's not too bad. Before that, we had Brisbane. I can't remember if they're Brisbane. Itchy in the Knits. Brisbane or Sydney. I'll have to get back to you. Itchy in the Knits with Nudie Beach from the Greetings From album. And kicking off that little set, we had Heinen French Band with their track Hayaki Yako off the Diagonalis album that came out earlier. Hey, if you want to, if you heard that little birthday message we had in between tracks, if you want to record your own one, get on it. You can do it on your phone. It doesn't have to be the best quality. If you've got a podcast set up like everyone does, use that. 10 seconds up to a minute. Tell us happy birthday, your favorite show, whatever. If you appreciate, send it through. We'll play it on. 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It can be an MP3, FLAC, whatever, to 50 years. 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Send in your little clip. If you think you're saying too many ums like me, we can edit that out, but it's not too bad. Anyways, get on it. Let's do this little set before taking us into the news. This one is, what do we have? LXRP, Melbourne band, the track Sapper.

0: National Radio News.
1: Good morning, I'm Laura Devoy. The federal government says reducing spending on the National Disability Insurance Scheme has contributed to an improvement in the budget bottom line. Treasurer Jim Chalmers and Finance Minister Katie Gallagher have revealed the underlying deficit is now about $6 billion lower than what was forecast in May. But Senator Gallagher told the ABC the pressures on the budget are not decreasing.
2: We've got, you know, aged care, defence, health, all of those areas where we're seeing more and more pressures coming our way. We have to manage that, and we're doing that. But, you know, dealing with some of these spending pressures and trying to repair the budget over time is a big effort.
1: Meantime, the Reserve Bank will begin a two-day meeting today to determine interest rates. Currently at 4.35%, the cash rate has risen three times this year but has remained steady since May. A decision will be handed down tomorrow. In the UK, five men have been arrested on suspicion of preparing a terrorist act and explosive offences. Police received reports of suspicious vehicles approaching a Royal Air Force base in southern England on Sunday morning. The base has been used by the US in recent months to carry out strikes on Iranian missile sites. Residents of more than 80 nearby homes were evacuated. Counter-terrorism police are investigating. Expedition teams in Nepal say two bodies have been recovered from the site of an avalanche in the Himalayas close to the border with Tibet. 14 people were reported missing after a sheet of snow fell on the base camp of Himlung Himal Peak. The BBC's Enbarasan Etirajan reports.
3: All those missing at the base camp of Himlung Himal Peak are Nepali nationals. They had been sent ahead of foreign climbers to prepare the camp and fix ropes on the mountain. A rescue team consisting of experienced mountaineers was rushed from the capital Kathmandu. The condition of other missing climbers and support staff is not clear. One Nepali media report said parts of the base camp had been buried under 4 to 5 meters of snow following the avalanche. The rescue effort is expected to continue on Monday.
1: A new campaign is urging Australians to help prevent, recognise and manage chronic wounds. More than 450,000 Aussies live with a chronic wound, but many could be avoided with simple steps for prevention, early detection and treatment. The launch of the Save Our Skin campaign coincides with Wound Awareness Week. Former Australian of the Year Professor Fiona Wood says more needs to be done to improve community awareness and education.
4: We know from a survey that people have strange ideas on the best way to treat wounds, getting them wet, getting them dry, letting dogs lick them and all sorts of strange things. But what we want to do is put the evidence out there so that people can access the information they need to treat the wound quickly, easily, early to prevent it becoming chronic.
1: Turning to sport, the Newcastle Knights are through to the NRL Grand Final. The Knights came from behind to defeat the Penrith Panthers 22-14. They play the entire second half a man down. Phoenix Crosland was sent off for a hip drop tackle on Panthers halfback Nathan Cleary, which resulted in a compound fracture. Coach Justin Holbrook says qualifying for the Grand Final feels unreal.
5: We want to make our community proud of Hunter Region, and for the boys to deliver that performance is, it's just awesome.
1: And in the NRLW, the Brisbane Broncos are through to the grand final after a 20-8 win over the Gold Coast Titans.
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7: All right, let's quickly back announce the songs from before the news. Right before the news, we had Night Watches with Laloy Dumas. Media Puzzle was before that with the track Knowledge. And kicking off the little set was LXRP with the track Sapper. All right, events. Let's have a look. I think we got a few up. Sick. All right. There was a big weekend I saw when I got back. It was pumping everything on. Let's have a look at the next few. We've got 28th. Oh, till today. Japanese Film Festival at the NFSA. Catch the last few films of the program, all free. 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Real McCoy's gone, 27th. 10th of October, we've got the Highland Gathering, Canberra's largest Scottish cultural event, returns to Canberra Oval, bringing together thousands of visitors, performers, families and community organisations for a day of music, dance, sport, heritage and fun. 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That is more information. 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Step into the world of Jane Austen. 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Don't forget you can submit your event by going onto the page, get it up there. They are screened, put up manually. So if you have put one up, give it a few days and it should pop up. So yeah, make sure you get in early. Don't put it day before your event or so. I had a quick look at some gigs for this week or the weekend. Friday, 2nd of October at Descent. So Friday, 7:30 p.m., we've got the Fuelers with the King Hits and Dirtbag. That one looks sick. Saturday, also at Descent, 7:30 p.m., we've got Faking Clever with the Bright Shining Lies and the Missing Lincolns. What else did I have? If you jump onto our website and go up the top gig guide, we go to the Music ACT gig guide. Off that, Friday, 7:30 p.m. at Potbelly, they've got the next round of the Mixed Bill Madness. There's Majestic 11, Dark Glove, and Kill City. Could be cool. And maybe 3rd of October at Shadows, there's one with a bunch of bands, Bodies of Divine and Eternal Spirit, Umki and Beanies, Quoted Deanne Opera. Might be one to check out. Shadows, 7:30 p.m. on the 3rd of October. All right, let's get back into tracks. More overseas for this little set. We've got Orsini with the title track from their album, Es in Atera.

Monday Breakfast Show on 2XX FM 98.3. That was Prisoner du Temps with the track La Liberté s'obtient par le sang. Before that was Poison Ruin, Hymn from the Hills, and kicking off a little set after news and events was Orsini with As in a Terra. All right, we're getting 8:20 a.m., almost time to close out. We've got a few more tracks. 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It helps in every way. 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You're not getting the range of music as you are on 2XX. All range of programs. I'm in the shop floor. I'm machining, tooling up, and I'm listening to the radio. And I'm like, man, my brain is fried. Whereas on here, you at least get to think about some stuff. Let's continue on, get a few more tracks in. This one's Private Wives. They've been getting a bit of airplay through me and Finn lately. Hey, if you listen to the Friday Breakfast Show, awesome album that came out earlier in the year, Three of Swords. This one's called Scream. I think it needs a language warning, so I'm going to give one.

That one right there, Public Figures with Landed in a Trap, kicking off that little set, Private Wives with Scream. Both killer albums on that one. Yeah, we have, yeah, it's time to close out. It's 8:26 a.m. Monday breakfast, Eddie, every Monday, 7 to 8:30 a.m. Tune in, get your little punk rock, contemporary, whatever, music going. Get you up, ready to kind of, you know, participate, but also participate in dismantling this system we are forced to live in. It does my head in so much. Amplified is up next. 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I'm going to leave you with... let's do Public House with the track Smoke Bomb. See you next week.

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1: 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I'm Rowena Moraes. I've lived in the gap between my true capability and how others perceive me. And I've seen that gap hold brilliant people back. Success often comes down to visibility, not self-promotion, but strategic positioning. Knowing how to show up, speak up, and be recognized for the work you do. In each episode, I speak with entrepreneurs about the real story behind their visibility and growth. What's worked, what hasn't, and what you can take away for yourself. This is Amplified. And coming up, you'll hear my conversation with Roz Lockley, mother of four. Roz is a communication coach, a mediator, trainer, and she has mediated many disputes, workplaces, small businesses, volunteer organizations, families, neighbors, intimate relationships, you name it. Roz has had a high success rate where people who hate each other, when they walk into the mediation room, they are now able to work together to find mutually acceptable solutions to their concerns. That's fantastic. Some even become close friends. She teaches communication skills through courses such as the Parent Effectiveness Training and Workplace Conflict Management Training. She delivers coaching for managers in terms of conflict resolution, but also just for like everyday life, mediator training as well. And when I spoke to Roz earlier, her vision is to create a more peaceful world through healthy communication. And, you know, she lives her life according to this vision. So let's hear from Roz Lockley. Hello and welcome to Amplified, Roz. Thanks for coming in today.
2: Thanks for having me. It's really exciting to be here.
1: All right. So let's kick it off with you sharing briefly about your business and how you've arrived at this point. That sounds like a loaded question. There's a lot to cover, I'm sure, but briefly about the business.
2: Yeah, sure. Well, I started it a few years ago while I was working.
1: What work were you doing?
2: So I was working as a mediator.
1: Okay.
2: So I wasn't doing mediation. I was training the skills that people, that mediators use. I was training people to do that with their parents. So it's a course called Parent Effectiveness Training.
1: Ah, so you were, in your business, you were offering parent effectiveness training.
2: That's right, yes.
1: Okay, so that was the work?
2: That was the business.
1: All right. Yes. And then were you doing anything else outside of that?
2: No. No, that was pretty much it.
1: All right.
2: And then I did do some mediations for friends, or if people heard of me through friends of friends or whatever, I'd do mediations for them. But mostly, yeah, the parent effectiveness training.
1: What got you into mediation?
2: Well, I trained as a lawyer and then was admitted to the New South Wales Supreme Court, and a week later found out I was pregnant.
1: Oh.
2: So I decided that it was going to be too hard starting as a junior lawyer. I'd worked as a paralegal. So
1: how long ago was this?
2: My oldest son is turning 26 this week.
1: Oh, gosh. Okay.
2: So a long time ago.
1: A long time ago.
2: And then so I stopped and I couldn't do nothing. So I became a breastfeeding counsellor.
1: Oh, okay.
2: And I loved the way that we dealt with people in that. So then I thought, I want something that merges those two skills. So I trained as a mediator.
1: Right. And I'm sure the legal background assisted with that as well.
2: Definitely. That was partly why I was chosen. by a woman who was employing people. She said, "Oh, you're a lawyer and a counsellor. Excellent. So we can really use those skills." So
1: right.
2: And I use all of that as
1: so
2: a mediator.
1: So this business, what's the name of the business?
2: Communiquees.
1: Communiquees. And this was a couple of years ago, like 4 or 5 years ago?
2: Yeah, something like that.
1: Okay. And when you started running this business, Communiquees, was building your profile a part of your strategy or just something that, you know, you developed organically?
2: No, it was something I developed organically and it wasn't something I was comfortable with. So I had to get support from, started off with friends who were also starting a new business, and then they encouraged me to do things that they'd done. So
1: were they also business owners?
2: Yes.
1: Yes. Yes. Okay. So you kind of tapped into your network and just chatted with them about what they were doing and they were helpful.
2: Yes. And they recommended networking groups and training to do.
1: Okay.
2: So that's been really useful.
1: What were you thinking when you first started? You said you didn't enjoy that process of kind of being out there or you just didn't know?
2: I find it hard to promote myself, I suppose, to say, yes, I'm great at this.
1: How about not in terms of promoting yourself, but just sort of getting the word out about these services that you were offering? Would that have made it a bit easier?
2: Well, that's how I ended up being able being able to say, well, mediation and parent effectiveness training are amazing things. And so, yeah, it's not so much about me. I've been mediating for about 10 years now, and have lots of practice and trained people and coached people. So I feel really confident in doing it. But it's not me that's created this. It's a list of skills and tools that we use. The more practice you get, the more you know when to jump in and use a certain tool. So I've had a lot of experience being a mediator.
1: Are you talking about mediation or just like marketing yourself?
2: No, at mediation, lots of experience. But I guess that's how I've ended up marketing myself is saying.
1: It's just getting the practice, right?
2: I've done a lot of practice and it's not me that's amazing, it's mediation as a practice.
1: Right, I get you now. So when you say you've been doing some practice with marketing yourself and getting out there, can you talk a little bit about some of the things that you have done to allow others to know about your work?
2: Yes. Well, some of the things I've done that haven't worked is talking about how good I am at. So when I was trying to tell people that I was good at being a parent, then of course the next day I'd have an argument with one of my children and feel like, oh my God, I'm the worst parent in the world. Maybe I shouldn't be promoting myself as. And I realized that actually it's because I'm not good at. It's not that I'm not good at it, but because I am aware of what I should be doing and I'm not perfect.
1: Yes.
2: So, you know, when you're teaching people, there's four different stages. So we're unconsciously unskilled, where we don't know what we don't know.
1: Mm.
2: And then we become consciously unskilled. So we do the training and then we become consciously skilled.
1: Mm-hmm.
2: And then we get to a point where we're unconsciously skilled.
1: I was just going to wonder whether that was the fourth one.
2: Yes.
1: Unconsciously skilled.
2: That's right.
1: Tell me about that.
2: Well, that's where you just, you know, when you're driving a car, a manual car, say.
1: Yes.
2: And you don't even think about how you drive the car.
1: You're just driving.
2: Sometimes you can get in the car, turn on the radio or start talking to someone. And then at the end of the trip, you go, oh my God, how did I get here? That's where you're unconsciously skilled. And so by training people, you stay in that consciously skilled place. And that way, because you're always looking at how do I do that? Am I doing that as well as what I'm saying when I'm training people?
1: Mm.
2: And so it just keeps me in a really humble space, but also means it's hard to market myself because I'm not saying, well, I'm the expert.
1: Yes.
2: Because I'm aware of where my shortfallings are.
1: And I guess that's an interesting point to touch on and expand a little bit, because often when I talk to business owners about marketing and putting themselves out there, it's a common perception that it's about going out there and saying, come to me, I'm good, I'm an expert in this. But we don't necessarily have to be going out there and professing that we're the best at anything. It yeah. could just be, hey, I have, you know, developed lots of years and experience in this area, and this is what I do. And just spend more time kind of talking about what we do and how we do it,
2: yes.
1: rather than saying, which of course is easier to do. If I were to ask you to talk about yourself, talk about your work, talk about your, you know, recent clients, what that has meant, what that work has involved, you'd find that easy enough to do.
2: Oh, absolutely.
1: Right? Yes.
2: And so that's what I yes. do now is yes. I will say, well, so have you ever wondered what happens in a mediation, or how do you choose a mediator? Or, you know, so that's how I've got around the marketing, is to be sharing information about ways that people can use the service, and even just saying this is what mediation is and the difference between it and other services like counselling or legal work.
1: Curious, is there in your experience a lot of demand for mediation?
2: I think, well, in family law you can't go to court unless you've tried mediation. So in that sense there is, but it's about people getting to know about it. And
1: but that is an option rather than going straight to court.
2: Well, yes, or that they don't even need to, I mean, they don't need to go to a lawyer, although I will encourage them to get legal advice.
1: Mm-hmm.
2: Particularly if they're wanting something that the other person, that there's an argument about.
1: Yes.
2: Because then they need to know what the legal point of view is, and what would happen if they go to court. That way, when they come to mediation, they know that if they don't resolve things today, then if they go to court, this is what could happen. Sometimes it could be that going to court, they'd get a better outcome than what they'd get in mediation. So they should actually say no. And you don't know that unless you've got legal advice.
1: Mm.
2: But if you go to court, you've got a third person telling you what to do.
1: Yes.
2: So with parents, one may want 50% of the care of the children, and the other parent wants to have 90 or 80%, and the other parent to only have the weekends.
1: Right.
2: Once a fortnight. The court may say, well, actually, I think that this is what you should do. But that may not work for the parents. It may be better that they come to some other resolution. And that may mean that one parent picks the children up from school, has them for 2 hours, and then they stay overnight at the other parent's house.
1: Yes.
2: But that's something that comes from talking together, working out why they want the extra time, what they get out of that, what's in the best interest yes. of the children.
1: Yes, that's right. All right, so just taking a quick break now. This was the first part of my conversation with Ross Lockley. 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And I would like you to help us help the radio station 2XX 98.3 FM smash our goals of, our goal of 50 new subscriptions for our 50th anniversary. 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Now back to my conversation with Ross Lockley. Listening to you talk about this, and you know, these are all, they can be highly contentious. Mm. And I'm just thinking, communication in your line of work, you obviously must have tons of experience with the idea of communication. Isn't that easy? Is it?
2: Well, absolutely not. Like, I mean, so that doesn't stop me from arguing with my children or my spouse. Mm. And if you ask them, they'd probably say that I'm terrible at communication.
1: Oh, really?
2: But the thing is, I know because of all this work I've done and yes. training I've done, I know that when they react badly, I know to change hats, I guess, and stop being the parent or stop being the partner and to start listening.
1: Step into their shoes and try to see things from their perspective.
2: Yeah, or step into the shoes of mediator of, okay, so I need to, well, if I was mediating this couple, yeah. what would I be saying? And so then if I'm arguing with my child and they get upset with me, and I have a right to say what I want, what my needs are. So if they're objecting to my needs, then I need to stop and say, start listening to them.
1: Yeah.
2: Why is that a problem for you? Because ultimately, I believe that humans all want to meet each other's needs because that's the social thing to do. If we're to be in a society, we need to be supporting each other and working together and getting on. We want to be liked. And so if we're always arguing, we're not going to be liked. Most yes. people want to be liked.
1: That's
2: so I
1: true.
2: Think that ultimately we do want to work with each other and find resolutions that work for all of us.
1: For the most part, yes.
2: But not if it means that we miss out on our own needs being met.
1: That's right. Absolutely. Okay, so what are some things that you have been doing over the last couple of years to build your profile and get yourself out there so people yeah. know about what you do?
2: Yes. So look, at the beginning of this year, I went out on my own and left my job. For the few months before that, I started networking with people, meeting other lawyers, talking to other mediators who were on their own, not working for another business, so that they knew that I was coming. I was also saving money mm-hmm. so that I had some money that I could pay myself.
1: A little bit of a runway.
2: Yeah, exactly. Yeah.
1: You need that.
2: Yes.
1: To give you some room to breathe and figure things out. All right, so networking was a key part of it.
2: Definitely.
1: Saving some money.
2: Yes.
1: Right. What about the marketing aspects?
2: Well, so I started doing courses because I was earning money so I could pay for courses.
1: You mean like doing a course to learn something?
2: Yeah.
1: Okay, as opposed yep. to delivering the course?
2: No, as attending. In a course to learn how to market myself.
1: Oh,
2: and,
1: right.
2: How to use social media.
1: Okay.
2: As more than just a social platform.
1: Were these short courses?
2: Yeah.
1: Like day long?
2: Mostly a couple of hours.
1: So online or face-to-face?
2: Mostly online.
1: How did you find them? I mean, like, were they good?
2: Well, that's through the networking. So right. I just asked people what they would recommend.
1: What they were doing, yeah.
2: Look, some of them good, some of them not so good.
1: Yeah.
2: And the thing is, they probably were great for a lot of the people doing the course. But didn't work for me.
1: Oh, why? Can I ask why?
2: Well, I think as a mediator, there's some things that I just can't really do. We have professional ethical standards.
1: Yes.
2: And so there's things that I can't do and can't say.
1: Such as?
2: So I can't. Well, so using testimonials, for example.
1: Yes.
2: Everything that I talked about with my clients is confidential. So I can't say someone's name or any of the details that would mean
1: that would identify them.
2: That would identify them, exactly.
1: Well, there are testimonials out there where you can first name and, you know, initial yeah. of the surname
2: yep.
1: or just, you know, first name and, you know, you can anonymize some of that feedback
2: yes.
1: but still capture the feedback.
2: Yes, exactly. And you can So the testimonials on my website just say father of two or mother of twins. So it's but it's their words that they've given me the feedback.
1: At least you're still able to use testimonials.
2: That's right. But it took a while for me to work
1: figure that
2: out.
1: Yes, yes, I understand. All right. I'm assuming you have a website.
2: I do.
1: And social media accounts.
2: Yes.
1: So you are doing anything in a face-to-face, like the networking is, I would say, some of your marketing then?
2: Yes.
1: Is getting out there in a face-to-face capacity. And the website and the social media is your part of your digital marketing plan.
2: It is, yes.
1: Anything else?
2: No, that's it.
1: And how are you feeling about all of this marketing?
2: So I'm trying to do reels because then people can hear me and see me.
1: Yes, and see you.
2: Someone said, you should be doing that. And I can see that that makes sense. But when as soon as I turn on a camera, I feel awkward. Mm. Yeah, whereas having a conversation with you is much easier because I'm talking to you. I'm not talking to a camera and watching myself.
1: You could have conversations with people where the camera's on you and you're talking to them and just capturing that so that you're still doing it in a way that you feel comfortable where you're talking to someone and engaging on the topic, but somehow it's just been captured. Obviously, there's some post-production involved, but that will still sort of... Tick all the boxes.
2: I think it's a great idea. I'll have to do that. I haven't thought of that.
1: Well, that was what occurred to me just now as you were saying this. I think it's very reasonable and to be expected that some people are not so confident on camera. It's a hard thing. I never used to be comfortable on camera as well.
2: Well, I think it's just the same as anything. It's just practice.
1: Getting practice and getting used to it.
2: Because I didn't feel comfortable talking on radio before, but...
1: You didn't?
2: I've done it a couple of times.
1: What are you doing here now?
2: I know, right?
1: It's a good thing I asked.
2: Well, that's it. And now I say, well, I still feel nervous, but I just go and do it. The same as when you have your first job interview.
1: Yes.
2: You feel nervous and then you have a few and you just get more comfortable with it. No, it's just a part of the process.
1: It's part of the process is what you need to do to get yourself out there if you want the work, you want the business.
2: Yeah.
1: Because the bottom line is we have to do stuff to get ourselves out there, right? Unless you have a huge budget or you're spending money on digital advertisements. Are you doing that?
2: No.
1: Yeah. So then how else are people going to know
2: exactly
1: about
2: you? And the other thing is, I guess for me, I stopped thinking of it as something that was going to bring me money and looking at it as this is a service that I can help people. And if I don't put myself out there, then there's people out there who may not know to come to a mediator.
1: Exactly. They don't know about you. They don't know about mediation as an option. They don't know about how their problems can be solved in a different way.
2: Exactly.
1: So thinking about this approach as not just you getting out there and telling people about your services, but also seeing it as awareness building and education, educating the market, educating the community about what's possible, which is exciting.
2: It is exciting.
1: It is exciting.
2: Yeah.
1: So has there been a key point when you have become associated with a specific expertise?
2: Well, probably as a mediator.
1: For some time now?
2: For a while, yes.
1: Well, for a while.
2: So working for an organisation, a community organisation, we had to have a certain amount of experience before we could start coaching trainees. And then I was invited to be one of the trainers. And you need to have a certain amount of experience to do that.
1: Before you can do that, yeah.
2: And that was partly why I did the certificate for, to give me confidence in That was in the TAE.
1: So that's referring to the Certificate for in Training and Assessment.
2: That's right.
1: Which is a nationally recognised qualification. And I know all about it because I've done that as well.
2: Yes.
1: That is a robust program.
2: It is.
1: But word of caution, do not try to do this while holding down a full-time job. It's a killer.
2: On.
1: It is full on, yes.
2: Yep. It's one of the hardest courses I've ever done.
1: I agree. I felt like I wrote two books.
2: Yes.
1: Completing all of those submissions.
2: Yes. But afterwards, I felt so confident.
1: Yes.
2: Leading training.
1: I totally agree.
2: Ready.
1: Yes. Because I was doing training a number of times already.
2: Mm.
1: And I just didn't feel confident, you know, because you didn't have the certificate. You didn't have this piece of paper that told you, you know, you were legitimate. And so, yeah,
2: and
1: that was behind why
2: having
1: I did it.
2: Someone assess you and saying, yep, you're competent at this.
1: Yep.
2: Then when there's a group of people thinking, no, someone who knows what they're doing has said, I'm competent at this, so I'm right.
1: And this has been my conversation with Ross Lockley. 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I'd love to hear from you, you know. What do you think about the show? We've had quite a number of episodes so far. Maybe you might have questions about putting yourself out there and maybe growing your business. I'd love to hear from you. So please do feel free to connect with me on all the different socials, Facebook, Instagram, LinkedIn. Just look for me, Rowena Moraes. You can also visit my page at the radio station, 2XXFM.org.au/shows/amplified. All right, we're going to wrap up. I'm sending you good wishes. I'm hoping you have a wonderful rest of your day. I am just sitting here in amazement that we've been having this show going on for this long. Pinch myself. Wow. All right, let's have a listen to Africa by Toto.

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1: National Radio News.
2: Good morning, I'm Shannon Kirkwood. UK Prime Minister Andy Burnham has described a major incident near an RAF base as deeply concerning. Five men have been arrested on suspicion of preparing a terrorist act and explosive offences. Police received reports of suspicious vehicles approaching a Royal Air Force base in southern England early on Sunday morning local time. The base has been used by the US in recent months to carry out strikes on Iranian missile sites. Counter-terrorism police are investigating. Meantime, US President Donald Trump says those arrested had been under view for some time.
3: The arrest in the UK was fantastic. Working with Britain, it was an amazing job. We had them under investigation. They were looking to do big damage to our fort.
2: The threat level at the base has been lifted to its second highest category. Economists are predicting the Reserve Bank will raise the cash rate this week. The Monetary Policy Board of the RBA has begun its two-day meeting today to determine the cash rate. Currently at 4.35%, it's risen three times this year but has remained steady since May. A decision will be handed down tomorrow. Researchers say violence committed or threatened by young people without a clear ideological, religious or political motive is an emerging threat. Criminologist Professor Adrian Cherney led a review examining the rise of the violence. He says acts of violent extremism have historically been underpinned by ideological radicalisation, but now the violence itself appears to be the primary attraction. He says greater integration across youth justice, child protection, education and law enforcement is critical in assessing risk and determining appropriate interventions. Police in South Africa are searching for gunmen who killed at least 27 people in two mass shootings. The BBC's Thomas Makwana reports.
4: Witnesses described a night of terror in a bar in Johannesburg as eight gunmen, all armed with assault rifles and pistols, stormed the venue. They opened fire, apparently indiscriminately, shooting customers both inside and out. 13 men and 4 women were left dead at the scene. Hours later, in the Luanle area of Cape Town, there were similar scenes at a barbecue venue. Video shows people dancing and drinking before a burst of gunfire sends them running for cover. 10 people were killed.
2: Regional communities are being urged to take up community-led solutions for some of the biggest challenges. Non-profit organisation Ready Communities is launching the collection of national campaigns next month, the local economy being one of the target areas. Founder Dr. Chad Renando explains to National Radio News the lead-up and post-launch process.
5: Developing those further, and we're going to announce what those are in October and invite all of Australia to take part and then track that to say if we could do something. We know that these are really big challenges. All we're asking is that maybe a few communities might want to give it a go so we can at least get a little bit further on advancing the conversation and maybe even making some significant change in some of those communities.
2: To support, the Wallabies have pulled off a stunning upset over the world number one. Australia defeated South Africa 42-38 in Perth. The Wallabies finished the game with just 11 men. Coach Les Kiss praised the way his players came together.
6: The pleasing thing for me was that the group out there in the pitch that were there, down to the low numbers that we were, there was a nice calmness, a building a bit of clarity and focus about what they had to do next.
2: And the Knights will take on the Roosters in the NRL Grand Final after a 22-14 win over the Panthers yesterday. Newcastle played a man down for the second half. Phoenix Crossland was sent off for a hip drop tackle on Panthers halfback Nathan Cleary, which resulted in the number 7 suffering a compound fracture.
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9: One of the key words in Origins of Totalitarianism is loneliness. The social ties between peoples have loosened. And according to Hannah Arendt, loneliness gives the experience of being superfluous. And this experience of superfluity makes people open for totalitarian ideologies. It opens them up for populist leaders and so on.
10: That's Marley Heyer, and this is Alternative Radio. I'm David Barsamian. This edition of AR features Marley Heyer. on Hannah Arendt and the Origins of Totalitarianism. Hannah Arendt is one of the most original and influential political thinkers and scholars of this epoch. Her work and her ideas today are as relevant as ever. She wrote about ideology, racism, totalitarianism, imperialism, terror, propaganda, and anti-Semitism. She's best known for concepts such as the human condition, the banality of evil, and the origins of totalitarianism. She identifies loneliness and isolation as key factors in enabling totalitarianism and for people succumbing to the rantings and ravings of demagogues. Hannah Arendt warns, in totalitarian regimes, quote, people are deprived not only of their capacity to act, but also their capacity to think and to judge. And with such people, you can do what you please, unquote. Her magisterial work, The Origins of Totalitarianism, continues to be studied and read today. To talk about Hannah Arendt's life and work is Marley Heyer. Marley Heyer is Professor Emeritus of Public Philosophy at Erasmus University in Rotterdam, the Netherlands. She spoke at Erasmus University in Rotterdam. And now, Marley Heyer.
9: We're living in turbulent times. What long was thought to be something of the past, that is, war in Europe, is now an everyday reality for Ukrainians and threatens to become a reality for all of us. Both the advance of far-right parties in Europe, like, for example, Germany, the Netherlands, France, Hungary, Italy, and so on, as well as the terror of the Putin regime, are a menace to the democratic world that our parents and grandparents built up after the Second World War and further built up after the Cold War. And to make it more complicated, we feel threatened in our human existence by climate change, by artificial intelligence, and by the many wars that are carrying on today in the Middle East, in Syria, in Africa, and so on. What can we learn from Hannah Arendt in this situation? And to start with one of her first lessons, I will give you a quote that is at the end of her Origins of Totalitarianism, a book of 1951. And there she says, there remains the fact that the crisis of our time and its central experience have brought forth an entirely new form of government, which, as a potentially and ever-present danger, is only too likely to stay with us from now on. And this is about totalitarianism. Thus, for her, it is a fact that happens in European history, that totalitarianism emerged in our political and societal system. And the fact that this has happened, that totalitarianism exists as a political model, implies that it will remain with us forever. And that's a very threatening message. It implies that we have to be aware always of the danger of totalitarianism. And nowadays, I would say that this danger is, to a certain extent, becoming something that really threatens our worldwide model of democracy. So, what can we learn from Hannah Arendt? This woman that was born in 1906 in one of the suburbs of Hanover and died in New York in 1975. She grew up in Königsberg, which is the far east of, was the far east of Germany, is now Russia. And that's the city of Immanuel Kant, the German philosopher. And she was only 16 when she already read the three critiques of Immanuel Kant. So she was a very, very curious person who wanted to know and learn everything. She studied philosophy and theology in Marburg, the other side of Germany, did a PhD in Heidelberg with Karl Jaspers, and finished her dissertation in 1929. So she was only 23 when she finished her dissertation. In 1933, she was captured by the Gestapo in Germany and was kept in prison for 8 days. And after that, she fled to Paris, where she worked for a Jewish organization. And what she did there is that she researched anti-Semitism in the business and also in social organizations. And that already is her first step for what became later the first part of her Origins of Totalitarianism, which is called anti-Semitism. When the Germans invaded France, the government decided to intern all the Jewish refugees. So Hannah Arendt ended up in the south of France in a camp, and there she fled and arrived in Lisbon, and from there she took the boat together with her husband to New York. After arrival, she was a stateless citizen, and statelessness is something that she has written about a lot, because you can have human rights, but if there's no state or no political community that guarantees that rights, you have no ground to stand on or to appeal to a court or whatever for your rights. So being stateless implies that you have no rights. And for her, a person has to have rights. So being stateless implies that you have no rights. And for her, a person

the publication of this book, The Origins of Totalitarianism, in 1951, she became a well-known person in America. Her talents and expertise was immediately recognized. In 1951, she also became a citizen of the U.S. So her statelessness ended at that time. So what can we learn from this philosopher? Or, to be honest, she wanted to be called a political thinker rather than a philosopher, because for her, philosophy is what she learned in Germany. And after writing The Origins of Totalitarianism, she thought, what I want to do is that I understand what is happening politically with our societal system, with our political system. So what I want to do is kind of summarize the elements of totalitarianism that she describes in her book, and then I focus on the antidotes against totalitarianism. And I call them political antidotes, but also antidotes in a philosophical sense, like the concepts that she develops as an antidote to totalitarianism. And then I further elaborate on certain concepts that also are kind of antidotes against this totalitarianism, to end my lecture with the promise that Hannah Arendt leaves behind for us. So it's not only pessimistic, but also optimistic. What Hannah Arendt wants with her book, The Origins of Totalitarianism, and I would say what she wants with her entire work, is to understand, in German, verstehen, to stand on, for example, the location where someone else stands, to really stand everywhere and understand every position. But it's also a kind of wondering what happens if she looks back from New York, looks back at what happened in Germany, what happened from the end of the 19th century until 1945, which events, which stories, which ideologies, which institutions brought forth the catastrophe that struck the Jewish population, but also other populations. What happens? How to understand it? And it might be easy to kind of indicate causes and say, well, that's the cause and it's very easy, you can understand, it started here and there it ends. But that's not what Hannah Arendt wants. She wants to know what the hidden layers of history are. What are the multitude of factors that contributed to this emergence of totalitarianism? And she uses a specific word to explain that, and that's this crystallizing process. It implies that there's many elements, so there's all these stories, institutions, ideologies, and so on, that they kind of are getting interwoven and then crystallize into totalitarianism. And that makes it clear that there's not one cause, but there are many, many issues, many, many elements, which in a different context get a different meaning and then crystallize into totalitarianism. So it might be that the context saves us from anti-democratic tendencies. But if the context changes, for example, because in other countries, like for example, if the Alternative for Germany, for Alternative for Deutschland in Germany, also become the first party in Germany, and if that's the same in Italy, in the UK, and in France, Le Rassemblement National, then the context in Europe is changing, and then ideology, stories, points of views can get a different meaning. And that's what Hannah Arendt shows that happened in the 1930s and 40s.
the main elements that she uses as parts of the book

0: is anti-Semitism, imperialism, and totalitarianism. The first part starts in the 19th century, and it is a kind of history of anti-Semitism. And the main question that Hannah Arendt raises here is, how is it possible that all these beautiful promises that the French Revolution brought, equality, freedom, fraternity, how come it didn't bring something good? How could it be that it brought a catastrophe and that it brought the concentration camps of the Nazis and the work camps of the Soviets, and that it even brought an attempt to totally eradicate one group of people? Taking this question as the lead, she describes this history and shows that the Jews, due to the rights that they got as citizens of a nation state, they were nationalized, they got a national identity, they also wanted to assimilate, and they became secularized, and they thought that they would become ever more equal with all other German or European citizens. But in reality, the adverse happened, and the anti-Semitism grew with the secularization and assimilation of the Jews. According to Arendt, the anti-Semitism that grew in the 19th century was a modern political anti-Semitism, which she discerns from a religious anti-Semitism. So it's a specific ideology, and an ideology is always an all-encompassing story that pretends to be the key of history and that also pretends to have the solution of all societal problems. And it's always a story which has one idea, and that idea continues until the end. This ideology, in this case, that the Jews were the enemies, that they wanted to have world power, that we had to be afraid of them, one of the ways to prepare for totalitarianism. And Hannah Arendt is not very lenient to the Jews themselves. She accuses them of naivety. And you will understand that after the publication of The Origins of Totalitarianism, where she at the end also describes how totalitarian experiments in the concentration camps had an impact on how Jews themselves behaved in the concentration camps, made groups of Jews quite angry, which was enforced later by the publication of her report of the trial of Eichmann. But I'll talk about that later. It's 600 pages, so it's almost impossible to summarize this book. But this is more or less the first part. And then another preparing ground next to anti-Semitism is imperialism. And that's especially the 19th century imperialism, which implies that European countries colonized many countries in Africa. And I think in the 1880s, about 80% of the 80% of the world's surface was in possession of European countries. So the Europeans were really dominating the world. And they divided Africa among European countries, where we still see the problems from today. And what was strange is that in the 19th century, most European countries became full-blown nation states. And a nation state, what is special about a nation state, is that state, nation, and territory are coinciding. So they are more or less the same. So that would mean that if you go beyond the borders of the nation state and you colonize other people, other populations, that they have to become citizens of this nation. But most mother countries didn't want to do that. So there came political problems overseas, because also the inhabitants of the colonized countries thought that they would be equal citizens, equal to the citizens of the motherland, which gave a lot of political struggle in the 20th century. Something that she mentions especially is that this imperialism in the first place gave a lot of wealth. There was even talk before the First World War of a golden age. There was so much richness coming from imperialism. You could compare it to the globalization that we experienced since the 1990s until 2008. That also was a kind of golden age. But making historical parallels is very dangerous, because you can make conclusions which are not correct. So I say it with a certain prudence, a certain hesitation. But if you look back today to what happened after the Second World War and happened after the Cold War, and how our economic system has changed, how our political landscape has changed, there will be certain similarities to the history that Hannah Arendt described, as well as, of course, many differences. And it's the reason why I say it is to make you aware that there are always a lot of elements that together can crystallize in something that we maybe do not want. Because of this political problem that citizens overseas were not accepted as normal citizens of the nation state, you see that an ideology of racism is invented. The Western countries, the Western citizens, think themselves superior to the colonized populations. One of the things that Hannah Arendt says is that the racism that is developed in the colonies is subsequently transported to Europe itself. And there you see that the citizens in nation states think of minorities, the word itself already says it, as people who are inferior to the superior majority of a country. Most old empires, like the Russian Empire, the German Empire, and so on, had the Habsburg Empire had collapsed, and that new nation states were installed that couldn't defend the rights of minorities, although there were a lot of refugees after this collapse of the empires and a lot of displaced persons. It becomes clear that the position of refugees, and especially of Jewish refugees, was defenseless. Their rights were not guaranteed, even though after the First World War there were certain minority treaties, but the nation states couldn't defend these rights. And for Hannah Arendt, this makes her conclude that the nation states declined. So the last part is about totalitarianism itself. Arendt shows you had this preparing ground, the preparing ground of the anti-Semitism, the preparing ground of imperialism, and then after World War I, there is a wave of anti-Semitic totalitarian movements. That's, I would say, is not something that we see today. We see the rise of anti-Islamic parties, but after the pandemic, the Islam is no longer a key issue for these right-wing political parties. It's more refugees than Islam nowadays. But there is a wave of anti-democratic parties. And I wouldn't say that we know this as movement. It's movements. It's more parties nowadays than movements. The goal of these movements is to bring into movement the masses. So the masses have to move, and these masses are often the socially and economically superfluous individuals. One of the key words in this part of the origins of totalitarianism is loneliness. Due to inflation, unemployment, well, you could say today, flexible jobs, flexible living, everything has become flexible. The social ties between peoples have loosened. And according to Hannah Arendt, loneliness, but also worldliness, so people are not rooted anymore in a specific local world, gives the experience of being superfluous. And this experience of superfluity makes people open for totalitarian ideologies. It opens them up for populist leaders and so on. So these masses of atomized individuals have to be brought into movement and in the end to reach totalitarian domination. What she sees as part of this totalitarian movements, parties and leaders is a mixture of lies, half-truth and sincerity. And one of these lies, I already said it to you, is that the Jews were the enemies and that they wanted world power, which legitimized the terror against the Jews, but it also legitimized the Nazis and the Soviets' own striving for world power. Well, she gives an enormous description of how totalitarian leaders work, what it implies for the people loyal to them, and so on. But in the end, the terror that is raised by the totalitarian regime affects everyone, and especially everyone who resists. At the end, even the most loyal supporters are in danger and are not safe anymore. And then the last phase is the dismantlement of the national state. So the state apparatus is dismantled. The democracy is already dismantled. There is a secret police who organizes everything. And then you see the rise of work camps, of concentration camps, and a complete totalitarian terror and domination. You might wonder, what then is totalitarianism? The trouble is that Hannah Arendt does not give a definition of totalitarianism. That has to do with her method, her philosophical method. She's part of the German phenomenology. And the phenomenology is not about determining the facts. No, it's about the way in which the world appears to us and how this appearance is experienced and how we give meaning to these experiences. So appearance is a key word in phenomenology. The world appears to us, we experience that in a way, and this experience we give meaning to. That implies that her work is not a search for historical or causal links that explain why totalitarianism emerged, but it's a gathering of stories, of analysis, of incidents, of, well, everything that she can find. And subsequently, she discovers patterns in all this. And after that, I would say that Hannah Arendt is developing concepts and not, she's not making a like Immanuel Kant, a really systematic theory. So in her book, she doesn't define totalitarianism. What she does do is show these main elements that crystallize into totalitarianism. And keywords are this totalitarian movement, so masses that of atomized individuals that submit to a totalitarian leader or a totalitarian regime, very often silent or silent masses. You could, for example, say in Russia that the masses there are silenced. It's impossible to resist the Putin regime, but I'm not sure whether it's allowed to call it a totalitarian movement, because I would say that many citizens do not agree but are not able to disagree. A totalitarian ideology and a totalitarian government. And what is happening in totalitarianism is that the masses are mobilized in the name of an ideology. And it's aimed at total domination combined with a culture of hatred. And this culture of hatred was the hatred against the Jews. So in the Nazi regime and the Soviet Russia, the power was in the hands of the silenced masses, which had to be loyal. And there was not one party or one absolute ruler. The difference between totalitarianism and a dictatorship or a tyranny is that there's one party or one ruler. And it's not especially the masses that together are this totalitarian regime.
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0: If you would ask me if the Putin regime is totalitarian, I think it would need a very elaborate study to really know whether it's totalitarian in the sense that Hannah Arendt uses it, and Hannah Arendt's book is one of the key publications in totalitarianism studies. I saw that the Carnegie Institute in the USA called Putin a neo-totalitarian regime, and that already makes clear that history is never exactly happening. An incident in history is never again happening in exactly the same way. If you would be Hannah Arendt today and you wanted to describe our current world, you have to start again. And of course you can use the elements that Hannah Arendt developed, but each situation has a new context and therefore has a new meaning. So the rest of her oeuvre, I would say, is developing antidotes against the totalitarianism. And the first antidote, the antidotes that I want to explain, I call them political antidotes because it's aimed at the political models, the political system. Arendt calls herself a political thinker, but to be honest, she didn't really develop a political theory or a political model that would counteract totalitarianism. She had, in the 1940s, during the Second World War, she was convinced that federalism, European federalism, would be the answer after the war. And that implied that she wanted to do away with the nation state. Because according to her, the nation state has brought so many wars, so many disasters, so she wanted to get rid of it. And she wasn't the only person at that moment. Many others thought in this same vein, but it was after the Second World War. What Europe itself did extra is that we developed supranational organizations, or you could say federations. Of course, the UN, the United Nations, is a federation. The EU is slowly the EU is becoming more a federation, but until now it's a coalition of nation states. But I would say it protects us against the disasters of the nation state as it was in the beginning of the 20th century. What she, as a political thinker, pleads for also is investments in the public sphere. I'll talk about that later. And to stimulate political participation of citizens of all people, actually. Stronger than this political antidote, I would say, are her philosophical concepts that she develops, especially in The Human Condition, a book of 1958, in which the key concepts are plurality and natality. In The Human Condition, which is aimed at the active life of human beings, so for her, acting, living together, doing things together, is the core business of human life. And it's interesting that she uses very often the word fact, but it means something like factuality. If you look in the world, how do human beings appear to you? They appear as persons who like to act together, and they do act together. They like to belong to communities, to neighborhoods, to the world, to have a home, and so on. So for her, this is the facts, the appearances that you can describe. In The Human Condition, her focus is on this active life, so not on the contemplative life, but on the active life, which is the condition par excellence of being human. And she makes a distinction between three things, vital issues that human beings do, and that is we labor, that is we reproduce, we work, that is we fabricate all kinds of things, and we act. And action, this activity of action, is speaking and acting together in the public sphere. In this, especially in this last activity, the action, the word plurality or the concept of plurality comes up. And plurality is the fact, again the fact, that man in plural and not man, the man of the universal rights, live on the earth and inhabit the world. So if you look around, it's not one man. We're not similar. We're plural. So it's man in plural that inhabit the world. And that implies that we're all different. We are equal in that sense that we're all different. And this human plurality is the basic condition of both our acting and our speaking together. And this has the factual character of equality and distinction. So we're all equal in that we're all different. That's the plurality that we as humans live with. But plurality for her is not only a fact, it's also something that we have to strive for, that we have to foster. Then I come to the second concept, the condition of natality. Natality is the reversed concept of mortality. Most philosophers are interested in mortality, and especially one of her key master philosophers, Heidegger. The awareness that we are mortal beings, that there will be a time that we as persons are no longer present here, that we do not even exist anymore, is the most essential feature of our being human. Hannah Arendt changes this, and she proposes natality as one of the most vital conditions of being human. And that implies that as a human being, we are born as a unique person. No one before us, no one today, and no one in the future will be exactly similar to what we are. All of us, we are unique persons. And that means that all of us will set in motion new processes because we are unique. And we do not do that only with our first birth, but also when we're born a second and a third and a fourth and so on time. And this second birth or 100th birth is happening every time that we enter the public sphere. If we enter the public sphere and someone asks you, who are you? You feel inclined to respond. And it would be kind of strange if you wouldn't respond. And in responding, you explain who you are. Or you say, well, I'm standing on this side, or I'm standing, and this is my point of view. At the moment that you're revealing yourself to another, that you're appearing to someone else, you are born again and again and again, because you set in motion new process each time that you respond to this question. And it's not only responding in a verbal sense, but also in acting, taking an initiative, make new beginnings. For Arendt, making new beginnings is a very, very specific human condition, something that we as humans are able to do. And what's interesting is that this idea didn't come because of her study on totalitarianism. No, this comes from long, long ago. It's coming from long ago, from her dissertation, which she finished in 1929. And her dissertation was still written in German. All the other books are written in English. And it was about Augustine, the bishop, a very Christian father, a church father. Because at that moment in time, the work of Augustine was very popular in German philosophy, and she was part of that, and wrote a dissertation on his love concept. One of the senses that pops up in this dissertation is initium ergo ut esset creatu est homo, antequem nemo fuit. That a beginning be made, man was created before whom there was nobody. Men are beginners. Without man, there is no beginning. So, in order to have a beginning, at the beginning of the, what is it, the world maybe already existed, but there was no beginning, there was no time. Man was created to have a beginning. And before that, there was nobody. So this sentence of Augustine is taken by Hannah Arendt as the most important capacity of human beings. We are beginners. We are always able to take an initiative, to do something new. Even though history has brought a lot of catastrophes, we are able to make a new beginning. And that's, of course, a very optimistic thought. And this is linked to this idea of natality. Because of our condition of natality, we are beginners. Because we're unique persons who are able to start something new. In the work after the human condition, but also still in the human condition, there are some other concepts and ideas of which I would say that they are antidotes against totalitarianism. And the first is the public space, I'll explain more about that. The second is thinking, and the third is the sensus communis. So this public space, she develops this view on the public space, also in the human condition, is what exists in between persons. And she makes a difference between the material, in between the interesse. For example, we are gathered here, and there are a lot of materials, things like chairs, a cathedral, and so on, that that makes it possible to meet, to speak together, and to act together. But there's also a non-material interesse, what happens between human beings. Both are part of the public sphere. And this public sphere is, for her, the space outside of our private house where we meet each other, where we talk to each other, and where we can respond to this question, who are you? And ultimately can act together and create, in that sense, a plurality. This idea of the public space where people meet, speak, and act together is linked to her concept of freedom. And freedom for her is the reason of being for politics, the raison d'être of politics, and that can only be achieved by acting together. So you need a public space to have freedom. And during the pandemic, this sentence or this idea of public space that I was quite critical about what European governments did, because they closed the public sphere. And closing the public sphere is an immense thing in relation to our freedom, because the freedom to meet strangers, to meet unknown persons, to meet people who have a different view on the world, a different standpoint, is the raison d'être of politics. And even today, I would say we are living in a society ever more atomized, and with a lack of public spaces. Most cafes are closing nowadays. There are less and less meeting possibilities. A Rotterdam journalist wrote not long ago that there was a kind of war against social contact, direct contact between persons. And I think he's right. The decline of the public sphere and the decline of the sphere where you can meet and talk and act together has an enormous political impact. Then the second issue, thinking. Hannah Arendt shows that one of the dangers that can bring totalitarianism is the danger that people, and especially masses, do not think anymore. And she develops her concept of thoughtlessness, that you do not think and just, yeah, do whatever you want, is developed in her report on the trial of the Nazi Eichmann. And in her book on him, she described, which was very much against what most people thought, that Eichmann was not a monster, but he was terribly normal, terribly and terrifying normal, something that many others in that position could have done. And what she refutes him is that he is unable to think, and especially to think from the standpoint of somebody else. There again, you see this idea of the public sphere where you meet and speak and learn the standpoints of other persons. She comes back to this idea of thoughtlessness in her last book, The Life of the Mind, and the first part is about thinking. What she wonders there is that could the activity of thinking as such be among the conditions that make man abstain from evil doing, or even actually condition them against evil doing. So thinking, which implies that you also think what experiences or appearances imply and mean for someone else, could be a remedy against totalitarianism. To explain that a little bit more, in the last part of The Life of the Mind, she connects this to the idea that we have a kind of sixth sense, which is the common sense. We can share our experiences. We can share our perceptions. For example, if you have eaten something delicious, you can say, oh, it's delicious. Yeah, say the other person said, it's delicious. And then you have a common sense about your meal. And she translates this to politics, where you can also share your opinions or views. And by sharing them, you discover what you share with another person or where you disagree. Here, she introduces the idea that thinking enables you to make an image of the perspective of others. You take their standpoint into account. And by doing that, you try to judge about what the other does beyond your own particular and often unreliable perception. And in that sense, you try to think with others. And that's what she refuted Eichmann. He was not able to think for others or to think with others. Even though he tried to be a very obedient and disciplined worker, he didn't have any notion what his actions implied for the Jewish victims of his dealings. This way of thinking, Hannah Arendt calls an extended mentality. And that's a concept that she borrows from Immanuel Kant. So what you see is that after the origins of totalitarianism, she doesn't develop a complete theory or a political system that would protect us forever against totalitarianism. What she does do is that she develops certain concepts, and if you sum them up, you see that there is a kind of theory behind it, which implies that we have to protect our public sphere. We have to protect our participating as citizens in the democracy, in the politics. We have to try to discipline ourselves, to think with others, to take their point of view, to really stand at the standpoint that they have. And we have to be aware that as human beings, we're always able to respond and always able to take an initiative and therefore to change the course of history. The promise that Hannah Arendt writes down at the end of The Origin is that every end in history necessarily contains a new beginning. This beginning is the promise, the only message which the end can ever produce. So even in Russia, even if everything turns even worse in Russia or even in and similar in Europe, even then there will always be a new beginning. That's part of our history. That doesn't mean that we can be relaxed. We have to be aware of thoughtlessness, aware of loneliness, of a too large individualization, of a lack of social life. We have to be aware of worldlessness if we are all rooted and hyper-flexible, not binding ourselves to anything in the world. We have this continuing danger of totalitarian regimes. We have to remain beginners. We have to foster plurality and the multiplicity of public spheres. We have to continue to act in concert and keep on making new beginnings. And I would like to end with a concept that Donna Haraway, the American philosopher, biologist, took from Hannah Arendt, and that's responsibility. And I would say, combining these two thinkers, it is a fact, something that we can see as an appearance of our world. It is a fact that human beings are responsible beings, persons who can take an initiative, who can always respond to the political situation and counteract, in this case, very anti-democratic tendencies of our time. Thank you very much.
1: 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She spoke at Erasmus University in Rotterdam, the Netherlands. Marley Heyer is Professor Emeritus of Public Philosophy at Erasmus University in Rotterdam. 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
4: Good morning, I'm Shannon Kirkwood. Federal Finance Minister Katie Gallagher says there's been a $6 billion improvement to the budget since the May federal budget was handed down. The final budget outcome is being handed down today. Minister Gallagher has told the ABC it is better than expected.
5: It's about a $20 billion improvement from the forecast we inherited it when we came to government. So again, we do everything we can to make sure that the budget is in as good a shape as it can, acknowledging that we are having to find room to invest in all these areas that the Australian people care about deeply and want to see improved services in.
4: US President Donald Trump says the group arrested on suspicion of preparing a terrorist act in the UK had been monitored for some time. Five men have been arrested. Police received reports of suspicious vehicles approaching a Royal Air Force base in southern England early on Sunday morning local time. The base has been used by the US in recent months to carry out strikes on Iranian missile sites.
6: The arrest in the UK was fantastic. Working with Britain, it was an amazing job. We had them under investigation. They were looking to do big damage to our fort.
4: The threat level at the base has been lifted to its second highest category. Counter-terrorism police are investigating. New rules will come into effect this week, which are aimed at delivering savings for consumers. From Thursday, there'll be a ban on card surcharges, with retailers required to either absorb the cost or build it into the prices. But there is the concern retailers will raise prices and the banks may cut rewards in an attempt to claw back losses. While some say a discount for cash may be offered, which could lead to savings for shoppers. The removal of a series of level crossings in an inner Melbourne suburb will be delayed. The Victorian government is set to announce the 8 level crossings in Brunswick will be deferred, delivering a cost saving of $686 million. The Labor government is instead committing to duplicating the train line and increasing services if re-elected in November. In Northern Ireland, police are separating protesters as the Protestant Orange Order continues its attempts to march on a Catholic street for the first time in nearly three decades. Large crowds are still gathered. The 35 Orange men are allowed to participate in the march in Portadown, with a legal ruling authorising the smaller demonstration. Northern Ireland Secretary of State Sir Chris Bryant is meeting with local leaders as he called for both sides to double down on compromise.
7: People should abide by the law. And that includes
3: elected politicians. If you want to have a protest, you have to seek permission for it, and nobody's done that, so there's an unlawful protest going on at the moment.
4: Newsrooms around the world are united today, urging the public to choose public interest and trusted journalism. The global campaign on World